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0: Hey, how's it going?
1: It's going all right. How about you?
0: Well, not doing too bad. Just headed up to the fourth floor.
1: The fourth floor?
0: Yeah, how about yourself?
1: I'm heading up to 93.5.
0: Oh, yeah, see you tomorrow.
1: Yeah, FM.

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That was the first big date I had with your grandmother. Her brother took us a ride in the rumble seat in his new car. He took us back some old country roads, and we were snuggled up in there together.

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class, sit down. My name is Chris Connolly from the band Hot Panda, also known as your professor. Let's get one thing straight. If there's some of you that think this class is going to be a walk of the cake or a flop about in the park, you are sadly mistaken. Half of you will drop out. And the other half of you will wish that you were dead. 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
1: Welcome to Book Waves. I'm Rich Walensky. Edmund White, who died in June 2025 at the age of 85, was called the patron saint of gay literature. By the time of his death, he'd published 16 novels, one play, 6 works of nonfiction, 3 biographies, and 6 volumes of memoirs. This interview, the second of 4, was recorded on June 10, 2000, while he was on tour for his novel, The Married Man. This interview was digitized, remastered, and edited on June 20th, 2026, and has not been heard in a quarter century.
2: This book is slightly different from your trilogy in that it's set in the third person, and the character, the lead character, is not clearly Edmund White. You're doing something different here.
3: Well, when I finished my trilogy of Boy's Own Story, Beautiful Room is Empty, and The Farewell Symphony, I wanted to mark a change. I didn't want it to just dribble on the rest of my life and be coterminous with my life. So I thought, well, I'll write in the third person, and I'll invent a character who resembles me, but is sort of like a cousin. So I found that once I switched to the third person, that I actually felt quite liberated. Because if you were to say, I am lazy but charming, it would annoy everybody because it would sound masochistic to call yourself lazy and vain to call yourself charming. But if you say he was lazy but charming, it sounds like one more description of any character. So you can actually end up poking a lot of fun at yourself and creating a real character without inducing all that embarrassment.
2: In The Farewell Symphony, your character talks about a relationship with someone named Bryce. Now, that wasn't the individual's real name. Julian is Bryce, so it's an odd one-step removed fiction from the fiction that you told us you were going to write about in your last book. It's kind of a strange move for you.
3: Well, yes. I guess you're more aware of that than most readers, I think, have been. But it's true that I didn't want to use the same names because I didn't, since the Austin character wasn't the I who was speaking in the trilogy, I felt that I couldn't just import one of the characters under his character name into a book that where all the terms were different. So I felt I had to change his name too.
2: Well, then that brings up the question, what about other characters? Is there a continuity that we're missing between the characters from the trilogy and the characters from this, the character of McVeigh, for example?
3: No, not really. I mean, I think that generally the characters in this book are all new. It's partly because of an accident in my own life. It's true I write autobiographically, and it's true that most of the characters are based on people I know. But in my life, so many of the people I know have died that, in a way, that's what Farewell Symphony was about the death of most of the characters. McVeigh is loosely based on James Lord, who has lived in Paris since 1944 and wrote the biography of Giacometti and has more recently written about Picasso and Dora and portraits of men, portraits of women. But anyway, he's mainly somebody who's been a figure in the art world for a long time.
2: The character of Austin is not Edmund White. I mean, he has a slightly different career, but he is a writer. When you're doing that, you said it felt liberating, but did it also feel liberating to change the person so that it was not you?
3: Well, yes. I mean, I think I enjoyed exaggerating certain of my own characteristics. Like, I tend to be disorderly, but Austin's downright lazy and chaotic. I always say I'm lazy, but then I've written 15 books or something, I don't know. And I seem to get a lot done. And if you were to collect all my journalism, it would probably fill another 5 books. So I've been kind of busy in my life, mainly because I've always been broke and I had to write to make a living. So Austin's quite different. He's a sort of fallen Virginia aristocrat, whereas I'm white trash from Texas. And he's an expert in furniture and knows a lot about the 18th century. And I don't know much about any one thing.
2: The character of Julian, the lover, the married man, the bisexual married man who meets up with Austin. How close is Julian to the lover that you had in Paris during the same time? Austin is the same age you were at that time. Was Julian?
3: Yes. Yes. I mean, I had a lover named Hubert Sorin, S-O-R-I-N, Hubert. And Hubert and I did one little book together called Our Paris, Sketches from Memory. And it was a book of his drawings and my texts, because he had been an architect like Julien, the book. Whereas Julien turns toward painting, Hubert in real life got interested in cartoons. So he asked me if I would write the text for like a book of cartoons, and I said sure. So we just did little subjects based on our everyday life and our neighborhood, and I think it's a charming little book, and the drawings were really good, and he was so pleased. He finished it just a week before he died, so he was very pleased to know that something of his would exist after his death. But no, he's quite similar to the real Hubert, except Julien, I think, maybe doesn't quite have the warmth and charm and bigness of soul. Maybe I drew a slightly smaller scale Hubert, and I sort of felt bad about that. I mean, I felt like, why am I giving him short shrift? But I think he had something which is one of the most difficult things to convey, which is charm. It's very hard to get that across on the page. And I tried, but I certainly was, I think, able to convey that he was mysterious, because he's very, very mysterious, and that he's attractive and virile and intelligent and very original in his opinions. But I'm not sure I could get across the charm, and the charm is what redeems everything else.
2: It struck me in reading him that I wasn't sure if I liked him at all, whereas perhaps I might like Hubert.
3: Yeah, I think that's right. But then again, people who did like him oftentimes didn't know him very well. I mean, he was a difficult person. And I think that in writing the novel, I had to show him in depth as he really was. And he had a kind of very cavalier contempt for most people that he met. It's partly because he was so deeply involved with the one lover in his life who was me for a while, and his wife before me. And he was also very involved with his own family, which had sort of gone on auto-destruct. His mother had committed suicide, and that had split the whole family apart. But I think because he was so bound to the lover and the family, that he regarded almost everybody else, like friends, as sort of playthings, something to amuse him for a moment. And he could be very seductive and charming to those people, but they thought he was their dearest friend. But he would say appalling things about them behind their backs.
2: We interviewed Joyce Carol Oates not long ago, and she wrote a book called Blonde, which blurs the edges of fiction and nonfiction. I asked her whether by sticking to the Marilyn Monroe story, it constricted her fictionally, and she said yes. For you, did you find yourself being constricted on a fictional level by the reality of what had happened?
3: I don't think I think that way. I think that, I mean, first of all, she was writing about another person, Marilyn Monroe, and she had to investigate her life and read lots of books about it. Joyce is a very dear friend of mine, so I know all the agony she went through in writing that book. In my case, I was writing my own story, and so I didn't have to do any research. And then again, the life that I was describing was one that I had chosen, more or less, to lead, since it was my own life. And I think that if I took liberties with it, no one else was going to know. Only I would know.
2: One of the major themes of The Married Man is cultural differences. Since it's essentially a two-character work, there are other people, but it's essentially two characters. What we get to see is the difference between a French person, a French gay man, and an American one. I kept coming up with the question, what is cultural and what is inherently human? And I keep wondering if we all think what is inherently human, it might actually be more cultural.
3: I think because I've lived so much as an expatriate, I lived in France for 16 years, that I really do see cultural differences as being more important than most people would. It seems to me that the main art form of our day, which is movies, kind of blurs those distinctions, because I think that the sorts of scenes that show up in movies, whether it's the big love scene or the brawl or the chase scene or the tearful family reconciliation, those are all such conventions of movies, and the movie makers themselves are all kind of imitating other movies, usually American, maybe even classic American movies of the 30s and 40s. But anyway, I think the net result is that film as a medium has, fictional film has tended to blur cultural differences, partly also to gain bigger audiences. Whereas a novel, especially a novelist of manners like me, actually feeds on all those differences and maybe even emphasizes them.
2: What do you think the difference is that deeper level between people speaking two different languages?
3: Well, I remember one day seeing kids on the bus in New York going down Fifth Avenue who were students at the Lycée Français, and they were all bilingual. Many of them were French, but they'd lived in America for a long time. So they would go back and forth from one language to the other. And when they would speak English, they'd be kind of loud and frank and open and smiley. What the French call bon enfant, nice kid, which is an insult in French. And when they would speak French, their mouths would curve down, and they would use a lot of words that would suggest the other person was stupid. I mean, there is a kind of physical difference in the way the face looks when you're speaking one language or the other. Americans tend to be very wide open, whereas the French tend to be quite guarded and guarding themselves against your mockery of them, because they do mock each other a lot. So they're worried about that all the time.
2: Going one step further with this, and the way language relates to behavior, your book is written in English. If it were written in French, how do you think that would change the work?
3: Well, I just worked on the translation of it, and which will be coming out in September. So, and of course, an awful lot of the dialogue that is in the book in English, in my mind, is translated from what they were saying in French. So in working on the translation, I just put it back into the original French. Sometimes the translator, of course, couldn't guess what we had really said in French, but I remembered it very accurately. How does it differ? I suppose, in general, French is a very precise language in which you always strive to have the right word. And French people correct each other, and certainly correct foreigners, not when they make a grammatical mistake, that's not important, but when they use one word for another. I mean, like, for instance, big, immense, large, all those words mean very different things in French. You can't use them interchangeably. You can't say she was immense, meaning she was fat. That doesn't mean that in French. It means very tall, immense, but it doesn't mean very fat, you know? And so, I mean, in general, they assign one clear meaning to each word, and you're not supposed to scramble them up, whereas we do constantly scramble them up. And I suppose it's no accident that the number one writer in France is Racine, who had a vocabulary of 5,000 words, and our number one writer is Shakespeare, who had a vocabulary of 50,000 words.
2: Another element of your book, of course, is AIDS. And AIDS in literature, a lot of people have gotten tired of reading the same old story about someone dying. I have a quote from you saying that most of those novels are noble, but they're not very convincing. Can you elaborate on that?
3: Well, one of the things I wanted to show in this book was that when one person takes care of another, who's a lover, and they're constantly together during the course of a long illness and finally a death, that one of the things that AIDS does is it isolates that couple from other people. You really don't see that many other people because you're constantly running from one medical emergency to another. A second thing is that it makes people bitter. The person who's the caretaker has had all of his free time and

0: Austin says, well, only New Yorkers in America are allowed to flirt with each other. They have a special dispensation. Otherwise, it's a federal offense. That the art of seduction really doesn't exist in America. People go from total indifference and pass directly on to rape or murder.
1: Edmund White, this book is a departure for you in that it is, more strictly speaking, a novel. Question then, how do you relate writing a novel to writing, say, a short story? How do you see the two forms differ in terms of when you're sitting there at the computer or with your pad?
0: I've never thought about this until this second, but I think that with a novel, the main thing, if you're embarking on a novel, is that you feel that you have very deep feelings for these characters and for their situation. And their situation is one that has to carry you through 200 or 300 pages, that you have to feel that you have enough to say and enough urgency to want to communicate. And that's the main thing. Whereas in a short story, I think it has to be nifty in a certain way. Maybe you don't feel that much for the characters. It's good if you do. But what's really important is that the whole thing work as a kind of fascinating and exciting contraption, that it have a lot of flash about it, that there be a snappy ending or something that would grab the eye. Because you have so little time, really, on stage. It's like doing a star turn. You only get to sing one song with a short story. Whereas with a novel, you're on stage the whole long evening, so you can go slowly. You start off slowly. You don't have to have a wham-bang ending. What you do have to have is something that will move the spectator, or the reader in this case, and involve them.
1: What about essays?
0: I actually don't think I'm a very good essayist. I mean, I think there's some, America's produced some of the greatest essayists, whether it's Mary McCarthy or Susan Sontag or Emerson or I don't know who. But I think that real essayists sometimes will devote a whole year to writing a single essay, and they will think about the subject from every possible angle. I think I give that kind of energy to my fiction, but not to an essay. But for me, an essay is often a way of paying tribute to someone in the arts whom I admire, oftentimes in the visual arts. I've written a lot about painters. I've written a lot about photographers. And it's fun for me to try to capture that in writing. Sometimes I'll write about a cultural phenomenon that interests me. Sometimes I'll do something like an extended book review. But usually it's a tribute, it's an appreciation. That's my idea of an essay.
1: You are known as a gay novelist, yet, you know, you teach in the same place as Joyce Carol Oates. You replaced Russell Banks there. When reading your books, in terms of style, content, they're comparable to these other writers. How do you feel about being typecast?
0: I don't mind, because I find, like, I have such an intelligent audience. I mean, I've been going around America on this book tour, and I don't think I have huge audiences, but the people who show up, especially during the question and answer period, I never have a silly, embarrassing question, never a question that makes everybody wince. They're actually all very intelligent people, and I think that's terrific. I mean, I think what it is that probably AIDS winnowed out so many people, and the ones who've left have been humbled by experience, and the among the older ones, and the younger ones are people who are attracted by literature, but not of a fun, easy sort, although I like to think sometimes my books can be funny and entertaining, but nevertheless they are fairly challenging. So I think the younger people who read them are people who might be reading Updike or Bellow or whoever, because I think the books are demanding.
1: But are you concerned that perhaps people who might enjoy the books are being scared away?
0: Yeah, I think so. But then again, I wouldn't want to give up the subject matter that I write about. And I think that is kind of a problem for straight people. I don't think it is, especially in this book, The Married Man, because, first of all, I describe very little sex, almost none, in the book. I think that's what puts off most straight people, or long descriptions of gay sex. Plus, my characters are both very marginal themselves to gay life. I mean, one of them because he's older, and the other one because he's bisexual. So neither of them really fits into the fast track gay life. They don't go to discos, they don't cruise, they don't seem to even know that many other gay people. They have their life apart, and they go through their agonies alone, really.
1: As the book progresses, the main character, Austin, takes off for different locations. He comes to New York. He goes to, there's a long sequence in Providence. Were you in Providence?
0: Yeah, I taught at Brown. And we couldn't stay very long because although I had a tenured permanent position there, at that time Brown didn't have health coverage for same-sex partners. So Hubert, when he became ill, we had to go back to France because that's where he had good health care. I think it's also very hard for people who are ill to be living abroad and trying to speak another language.
1: What about the scene set in Orlando, Florida, Disney World, Key West, and toward the end of the book in Morocco? How close were those to the reality?
0: They're all quite close. I mean, Mexico, too. I went on all those trips with those very, very people.
1: Edmund White. Now, Hubert died, what, 93, 94?
0: 94.
1: Since that time, have you changed, particularly writing this book, have you changed your awareness of who he was or how it changed you?
0: I was surprised that the book came out as cool and cerebral and distant and sometimes harsh as it is. I thought it was going to be much more of a wallowing in tearful feelings. But I'm glad to read in some reviews, for instance, in the Washington Post Sunday Book World, there's a review that says that if the book had been more sentimental, it would have been less effective. That the way that it is told makes it all the more devastating at the end. So I thought that's good. But anyway, yes, just to answer your question, I was surprised. I think people don't realize that about writers. They don't realize that writers aren't completely in control of the thing, and that things come out in a way that surprise you.
1: Speaking of that, beside the coolness or beside the lack of sympathy one might get for Julian, were there any other big surprises when you looked at the manuscript afterward from that dispassionate point of view that you have to look at it from that really turned you around a little bit?
0: I actually had a lot of quite bitchy satire about my time in Providence, and I, believe it or not, took a lot of that out. I mean, it seemed over the top and sort of vengeful almost, and it threw off the tone of the book. So I think in the rewriting, that's one of the things that the writer adjusts is, you try to get the proportions right and not have the tone be too extravagant. I mean, even in my very first autobiographical novel, Boy's Own Story, a lot of people felt the portrait of the psychiatrist was over the top, that it was too satirical. I've now just finished an essay for Granta magazine called My Shrinks, and I went to 5 shrinks over a 25-year period, and I talk about that, especially about that very shrink who appears in Boy's Own Story. And I think people will see now that I've done the real story that he was exactly like that. I mean, I wasn't making things up. I mean, I think that's one of the things that a novelist has to do, is sometimes you'll have a fabulous story to tell from real life, but if you tell it in a novel, nobody will believe it. It's too good. It's too flashy. It's too bitchy. It's too exaggerated. And so you have to tone things down to make them seem real. I think somebody said, a Frenchman said, le vrai n'est pas le vraisemblable, which means what's true doesn't seem true.
1: You've been listening to an interview with the late Edmund White, who died on June 3rd, 2025, at the age of 85. It was recorded June 10th, 2000, while he was on tour for his novel, The Married Man. I'm Richard Walensky on Book Waves. Book Waves is produced by Richard Walensky in the studios of KPFA Pacifica Radio in Berkeley, California.

0: It's time to unlock the bathroom door and talk about Crohn's and colitis. 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It's time to make it stop. 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
1: 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I am your host, Matthew LeDrew, founder of Engine Books and author of the Xander Drew series, a supernatural detective thriller from Engine Books. 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Let's see what we have today. Welcome again to another episode of The Editorial, the fifth episode in an ongoing series where I speak to Aaron Vance, the editor-in-chief of Engine Books, as a sub-series to the Write Project podcast. 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
2: Howdy, y'all.
1: Howdy, y'all. Wow.
2: Yeah, I'm feeling Western today.
1: Okay, you're Western today. I'm hoping you're going to keep that accent the whole episode, in which we talk about Sherlock and BBC's Sherlock and Elementary by ABC? American Elementary with Lucy Liu. And
2: Johnny Lee Miller.
1: Did you just say words? What's
2: his name? Is Johnny Lee Miller. That's the name of the guy who plays Sherlock.
1: I see. Yes. But forever will be known as the time Lucy Liu was Watson. Like, that's what the show is. And the differences between the two, possibly, or whatever. I'm interested in this because this started with me wanting to talk to you about the first episode of Sherlock, which I dissect a fair bit in my, I've got a scene-by-scene dissection on my blog. I'm thinking about, like, working the dissection into a book on writing. I do it in my classes a fair bit. Like, to me, it's just a very good piece of, like, economic fiction, both from the original source material, A Study in Scarlet, and the episode A Study in Pink. And then you suggested, let's compare it to the first episode of Elementary, and got me to watch that.
2: Yes.
1: Okay. What do you think of both? Because I have revised thoughts having watched both now.
2: Do you want my point of view from a writer or from a consumer?
1: A writer, for sure.
2: From a writer, I think the writing is much stronger in BBC Sherlock, especially season one and season two.
1: Yeah.
2: After season two, it goes off the rails. Yes, but season one and season two is really strong writing. And I think part of the reason is because they do treat each episode like a kind of movie, so it has to be contained.
1: Yeah, my analysis with that would be, aside from the first episode, which almost works as its own short film, like a 90-minute film kind of thing, and they could have beefed it up to a full, like a 2-hour long film fairly easily, I think. But like, aside from that, the biggest problem is that Moffat isn't good at act threes. So, like, you're always, and it was clear, like, at the end of season one, when they ended on a cliffhanger, and then in season two, they started, and they just, like, poo-poo that cliffhanger away, and like, oh, well, let's not deal with that, actually. And then at the end of act two, they end on a cliffhanger, and poo-poo, and just, it keeps getting more and more noticeable until they just have to write an ending, and it's not great. He's just not great at act threes, I think.
2: Yeah, like the beginning of season three is almost a mockery of the fans for the first, and that's my big pet peeve. It's like, no, you have to take it seriously. They had some really good, solid ideas, and you're mocking them for caring about your show.
1: Yes, there is a fair amount of that. But also, I think a part of that is wrapped
3: up in his, like, I don't know how to end things. I don't know how to give a satisfactory conclusion for things. All I know is how to build up to things. It's like constant build up and no climax. And the longer you do that, the better the climax had to be. Like at that point, when he was making fun of people for wanting a big climax, like making fun of the fans, like you're saying, that meant that the eventual end of the series had to be spectacular. Like, oh, you're making fun of us for wanting a climax at the end of season two or the beginning of season three. The end of season five must be like amazing. And it just wasn't. Like, it was okay.
2: Yeah. He lost the plot somewhere, I think, along the way, and it was more about spectacle than a good story.
3: I feel like in a writer's room, the second there should always be like a stick. And if someone says, but what if they had a secret sibling? You hit the person with the stick.
2: Yes.
3: Yeah. Yeah.
2: I agree.
3: What if his memory of his dog was actually the memory of his best friend? Why would that be the case?
2: That being said, like that whole sequence of his mind palace in season three, I think is fantastic cinematography.
3: We're off the rails already. We're comparing episode one of both.
2: Sorry. So from a writing point of view, I think that the writing in BBC is much better than Elementary, for sure. As a consumer, I like the characters in Elementary more than I like the characters in BBC Sherlock. And the more often I watch BBC Sherlock, the more I'm like, actually, you guys suck. You suck. You're not nice people. Even like the whole, if we think about this, the whole theme of BBC Sherlock is that John Watson is going to turn Sherlock Holmes from a great man into a good man. The problem with that is that John Watson isn't even that good of a man.
3: Valid. And also you could argue that it goes the other way. Like, it's almost a tale of like, hey, it's almost the frog and the scorpion, where it's like, hey, I'm a frog and I think that I can rehabilitate you, drug-addled detective scorpion. And the scorpion goes, no, I'm going to poison us both.
2: Yes. And also, the whole concept too of their relationship in BBC Sherlock is that John needs all of Sherlock's toxic traits because otherwise he would kill himself. Like, that's what it opens up with, is like John's basically passively suicidal.
3: That's an interesting thought that I didn't have, but yeah, no.
2: Absolutely. But I mean, he's got a gun. He's snapping at everyone. He has trust issues. He doesn't want to reintegrate himself into society. I mean, he's got a gun in his... We noticed that, I think, twice before he actually uses it. Like, it's very clear. And I know how to use it, and I can use it. He's also a doctor. He could very easily overdose on painkillers if he wanted. So Sherlock comes in, and everyone is like, hey, it's Sherlock's toxic, erratic behavior that is making you more stable. Which is like, that's problematic.
3: Yeah, that is problematic. Okay, and what about Elementary?
2: Elementary is about, I find it very interesting that they both have Sherlock Holmes being recovering addicts. But Elementary is interesting.
3: Which is easier than having him be an addict when it's on TV, because he was in no way a recovering addict in the books. He was just an addict.
2: That's true, but I of course am not like historically savvy, but I don't think that they considered that as bad of an addiction back then as they would now.
3: No, it was legal, is the thing. It'd be the same thing as in Canada doing cannabis today. Like, cocaine was legal back then.
2: What I'm hearing is we need a Sherlock Holmes that's a pothead. And but their relationship is defined as her being his sober companion. So they have an established relationship set up, and the theme of that is figuring out, what does that mean for the two of them? Are we going to actually work together or not? Is this just a business transaction, or are we actually going to help each other grow and move on from this? Because Joan comes with her own baggage as well. And it's, can I trust someone that I've just entered into a business transaction with, or do I just do my job and then go?
3: Yeah. That makes sense. I do like the... they're like the bag of rice at the end of the first episode. I'm like, okay, it's sometimes it's a bit of a cheat, you know what I mean? I'm like there was no way for us to have noticed the rice allergy or the bag of rice beforehand. Like, from a mystery standpoint, like, he notices it on the sheet of paper and makes it, we're aware of it the second it's paid off, you know what I mean? And it's like, all right, I admit it would be difficult to have worked it in beforehand, but it's like, give it another pass, find a way. Like, from a mystery standpoint, it's a bit weak to me. Whereas with Sherlock, it's like, oh no, that cabbie is there. The cabbie is actually the first thing you see. And like, on repeat viewings, you're like, why didn't I get it? But that's the wonderful thing about a proper setup, remind, payoff, is that on second viewing, it's obvious, and somehow it tricked your brain into not seeing it the first time.
2: Yes.
3: And I say, so after watching Elementary, it made me reevaluate something with Sherlock. And in the days since, I've raised my opinion of Elementary just a little bit, but lowered my opinion of Sherlock in a way that they both fail in the same way. So follow me here. When the Sherlock books came out, the methods of deduction that Sherlock uses in both shows weren't used by the police. Like, Arthur Conan Doyle was pointing out a flaw or a gap in the way police did things. And that's what made Sherlock special. Modern interpretations have him using the same methods. The problem is, the police now also use those methods. Like, the police collect evidence. Fingerprinting wasn't a thing when the Sherlock books came out. None of these methods of evidence were a thing. They're original to Arthur Conan Doyle. Like, in some ways, this fiction book pioneered modern policing because they were like, oh yeah, that would work actually, kind of thing, and like using deduction. So what I notice is that all modern interpretations of Sherlock don't have him pointing out flaws in the system. Like, the original Sherlock was pointing out, hey, here's something the police aren't doing that they should be. And since then, that's gone because the police have changed to like do what Sherlock did. So I'm like, okay, but especially Elementary, where it's set in America, but also BBC, it makes me rethink of that. I'm like, oh, are we saying there's no problems in the American police system that Sherlock could be pointing out? Like, New York City, there's no problems here? Stop and frisk?
1: Also, quick note, Wright Project fans, while I have you, my latest book, As Loved Our Fathers, is on store shelves now. If you're listening to this online, you can see a link to it down in the description. I would really appreciate it if you can check it out. It's a hunt for the Holy Grail set in Newfoundland and really examines Newfoundland history. It's my most personal novel to date and brings in a lot of my thoughts on Newfoundland and Newfoundland culture that we've touched on this show, but I've never really gotten into in my writing. So I'm really interested to see what people think of it. Please give it a check out if you have the ability.
2: I'm trying to remember if in later episodes they do, because I've only ever watched the first two seasons of Elementary.
3: How many seasons are there?
2: I feel like there's six or seven.
3: Oh my God. The amount of show that exists. Like, I stopped watching Arrow season two, and I was like, there are 11 seasons of that? I'm never going to catch up. There are seven seasons of Elementary.
2: So that's
3: bananas.
2: Here's my thing, and this is a slight tangent. I rarely watch TV shows past about season three, because after about season three is when the writing really starts to drip off, because after that, it's like, okay, we told the story we meant to tell, three-act structure, and then after that, everything tends to feel a lot weaker.
3: Fair.
2: Yeah.
3: Yeah. The phrase you're looking for is buckles under the weight of its own premise.
2: Mm-hmm.
3: Yeah.
2: There's a lot of TV shows that I think should just be a season or maybe two seasons, but then capitalism gets in the way.
3: Well, there's classic examples of this, like Murder, She Wrote, which takes place in a small town and deals with a small town writer, lady, solving small town murders. And it's like, okay, you can maybe get away with that for like a season or two or max three. But once you're in season 11, it's like, who's left in the town? What are we doing?
2: Once they start bringing people back from the dead or like reoccurring actors to play like, oh, this guy's long lost twin or something, that's when I'm like, no, you guys should have cut this off a season earlier. Like,
3: we can normalize that, though. Next time you're at a convention and people say, hey, Aaron, be like, no, I'm actually Aaron's long lost twin, Yvonne.
2: Yes, that's what we'll do.
3: Yeah, absolutely. It's a good way to just reset the people's expectations of you every few years.
2: As we're talking about BBC Sherlock again in Elementary, what did you want to talk about with BBC? Because I know you love the writing of Sherlock.
3: What I'm impressed by is the same way that I'm impressed, especially just with that first episode, because most others after I can be like, you know what I mean? But I'm impressed. Everything is a setup, remind, payoff. Like, there is nothing you can take out of there. Everything's to do with the conflict. Like, it's a perfect teaching tool. It has a perfect Hermann circle for all characters, all the major characters. It has perfect conflict, four-corner opposition conflict, and especially perfect setup, remind, payoff. To the point where there are things that happen in it that I'm still discovering. Like, very famously, there is a scene that drives people a bit nuts in that. So Sherlock is, for radio listeners, I'm holding up my phone here. Sherlock is examining Watson's phone. I don't know if you remember this scene, but he can tell where Watson is, like that he has an alcoholic brother, all of this stuff from just looking at the phone. And the way he does this is like, a big part of the way he's doing this is he's looking at the charge port and there's all these scratches around it. And he's like, oh, because your brother was drunk at night and he was like trying to put it in and missing and making all these scratches. There's a lot of problems with this from a realistic perspective. I think there's been a Mythbusters episode about, could you scratch it up that bad? And it's physically impossible. Like, you'd have to be going at it with a knife, not with a charging cord. It's not a thing. But the reason for that is it's adapted almost verbatim from the books in which it's a pocket watch. And he's winding a pocket watch kind of thing. It's like, oh, okay, gotcha kind of thing. And like, you could have updated it a bit more. You could have tried a bit harder, but whatever. What I love is that that's a really, they cut very briefly to Watson's reaction when he's discussing that and saying that this could only have happened by your brother being an alcoholic and fumbling his hand while he's putting it in. He's got the shakes, he's got the DTs. You cut to Watson and he like stops and looks away, embarrassed for a second, and then looks back and there's nothing else. That's a subtle reminder of Watson's hand shaking. That's a big problem throughout. Like, it's a subtle thing of like, hey, Sherlock's wrong. Those things aren't from the brother. Those things are from Watson and his hands shaking at night when he's plugging in, trying to go to sleep, and he can't because of the dreams and all this stuff. And it's so subtle, I missed it like on the first 20 watches. And I was just like, literally looking for setup, remind, payoffs for the tremor in the hand, because there's very few, like, for something that's such a big deal, because it allows him to make that shot at the end, like, that he's gotten over as part of his ailment. There's very few, like, it's very, like, they very rarely show it, so I was, like, scanning through, and I'm like, oh, wait, that's a that, you know? Like, that's... And it also makes it so that if we pick up on it, we, the audience, then go, oh, wait, Sherlock can be wrong. And he can be wrong in ways he doesn't even register, because he was also wrong about being brother. Harry was his sister. So again, rule of threes, wrong about the shaking, wrong about the sister. And then at the end, with the pill bottle, he thinks he's picked the right one. We're supposed to be like, is this the third? Is he wrong? So that like setup, remind, payoff is supposed to be setting up, hey, he can be wrong. Is he wrong this time? And we never find out because Watson intervenes.
2: I didn't realize that about the hand tremor.
3: Yeah, So I find it very interesting that, like, even when I go through and I try to even pick out a single line of dialogue, like, hey, can I remove Aaron saying, I didn't realize that? And it's like, no, actually, you can't remove Aaron saying, did I realize that? Because that's going to pay off in three scenes time when she doesn't realize a third thing. And it's this big mind blow moment. Like, every line is a setup for mind payoff. There's nothing you can trim. They're all there. And yet you don't notice because, like, the writing's tight enough that you, like, because if a lesser writer, let's say a Matt LeDrew, if I tried to make it so that every, like in the way that Shawshank Redemption or this first episode of Sherlock, every line is a setup for line payoff, every line mattered, and you could not clip a single thing, it would probably sound really stilted. Like, it would sound like the writers are all talking plot. And yet this and Shawshank both managed to, like, have it sound natural. And then when you go back and you, like, hey, what can we cut out of this to trim it down to 70 minutes for rebroadcast so we can fit in more commercials? Nothing. You can't cut out a single thing. It's all set up for mind payoff, which is cool.
2: It is cool.
3: Yeah. That's why I love that. And, like, I do love Elementary. Like, as a viewer, I like Elementary. It doesn't tickle me the same way at the writing way. Like, I wouldn't analyze it for the classes. For even simple things like the big payoff at the end, like the rice thing, wasn't set up properly. You know what I mean? Like, that's, yeah.
2: No, that's super fair. I think the reason why for me Elementary's, I don't want to say easier to digest, but I'm willing to watch it for more episodes, is that I actually believe the characters are improving. And I think they're helping each other grow. Whereas with Sherlock and John and BBC Sherlock, I'm like, I don't think, like, by the end of season two, I don't think they're better people.
3: No, God no.
2: You know what I mean? And season three, by the end of season three, I'm like, I don't know. I kind of think you all are terrible.
3: This is an interesting divide between the two of us, actually, because I feel like you want to ingest media about good people and be like, there are good people in the world. And I want to ingest media about bad people and go, see, I'm not so bad. There are people worse than me out there.
2: It's necessarily true, but I think my issue with BBC Sherlock is that it keeps pushing down our throats that they're going to make each other better. Like, the whole Mycroft thing is like, can I trust that John's going to take care of Sherlock, basically? Like, even Lestrade is, like, leaning on John to, like, keep Sherlock on the straight and narrow. And I'm like, literally the only thing that's keeping John from being a bad person is not his morals, but his sense of society tells me that I have to do this or else I'm going to be punished. And I think that's why he likes Sherlock so much, because Sherlock is rich and erratic and brilliant enough that he can do the things that John wishes he could.
3: It's true. It's true. It's true. I also, like, we've already touched on it earlier in the episode, but, like, a faithful reimagining of Sherlock would change things. Would adapt things in a different way. Like, if you're doing a period piece of Sherlock, you don't have to change anything. You can keep it being cocaine. You can keep it, like, in a solution, like, he injects it, it's wild kind of thing. Stuff like that. But, like, again, cocaine was legal at the time of the writing of it, so it was, like, a vice, not an illegal vice kind of thing. And we, through a modern lens, we can go, like, you're injecting a 8% solution of cocaine? What in God's name? Like, it seems crazy to us. But, like, a modern, again, much like the policing, a modern interpretation should go, like, okay, at the time, he was pointing out holes in police work. What would that look like now? At the time, he was doing a drug that was legal to get rid of his stuff. So we should probably update to, like you said, marijuana or something like that, or something else that maybe opioids. And this is why House is such a great adaptation of Sherlock Holmes. The clue is in the name, even though it fails after that. Like, he's solving medical mysteries, not crime mysteries.

0: he got injured and now he's going back to college on, like, you know, the Army fund, because you can do that. And so he's a mature student.
1: Okay. Yeah.
2: This could work.
1: Yeah. This could work. And he's also, and then you got the buddy cop, and like if you're not changing John's ethnicity, then it can be like Sherlock could be pointing out to Watson problems in the system that he doesn't see because of the different worlds they come from. What we're describing, by the way, is Heroes for Hire. Like, that is Power Man and Iron Fist. That's what that is. Like,
0: our theory is that our problem with modern day Sherlock adaptions is that they keep hiring white men.
1: That's fair. Yeah, that's not wrong. Yeah, yeah. Oh, I'd love to see how some folks online would react to that casting. I'm sure there'd be no problems at all.
0: No problems at all. That's what Elementary was kind of trying to change when they had a Joan Watson with Lucy Liu.
1: Yeah. Which isn't a problem. Like, at the time, when it happened, having watched the episode now, I don't have a problem with the episode. What I have a problem with was the marketing. Like, I very much remember the marketing at the time. And it was episodes with that, like, trailer voice. It was like, this time, Sherlock's in New York, and Watson's a girl. And I'm like, shut up, like, I hate that. Yeah.
0: I also find it interesting that both versions feel the need to point out that Sherlock and John's chemistry is purely platonic and professional and not at all romantic or sexual in nature whatsoever. And yet, I believe that so much more in Elementary.
1: Yes, it's interesting that it's interesting for certain.
0: It is.
1: Yeah.
0: It's so interesting. Like, they were both like, we do have to acknowledge this. And I'm like, but why? Why do we have to acknowledge it?
1: But like, in a strange way, can you not empathize with this in some way? Like we have been at conventions with people where we're walking around together, and famous actor Robert Picardo has looked at us and been like, clearly they're together. Like, the idea of platonic friends, especially when one person isn't interested in others romantically at the moment, you know what I mean? Like, it's weird. It's not weird, but people treat it as weird. It's because Sherlock is aromantic, and the people don't know how to process that. So they're like, you must be some kind of homosexual, right? Like, to them, that's what it means. Like there is, if you don't like women, your answer can't be, I don't like anyone. It's, so you clearly you're into dudes. And then Watson gets caught up in that.
0: It's true. Yeah. But I did find that interesting. Rewatching the episode, it's like,
1: Yeah. There's also tons of stuff with Sherlock. Some stuff has become like fanon over the years. Fanon that's become canon. Like, Irene Adler was not an important character in the Sherlock books. Like, she was in one short story.
0: I think if you actually watched all of season one of Elementary, you would find what they do with Irene Adler very interesting. And Moriarty.
1: I may get through that, but that will close off on my favorite recent adaptation of Sherlock Holmes, which this reminds me of. So, fun fact, you know the X-Men, right?
0: Mm-hmm. Yes.
1: So, there's a character in X-Men called Destiny, and she can see the future. She died long ago. She's recently come back, kind of thing. But like, she was dead for like 30 years, so you're forgiven for not knowing her. But she was on Mystique's team of Brotherhood of Evil Mutants. She helped raise Rogue, all of this stuff. She is one of Rogue's mothers. Her name has always been in the comics. Her real name, like, her mutant name is Destiny, but her real Christian name, for lack of a better term, is Irene Adler. And it's always been Irene Adler, like, from her first appearance in the early 70s. And they have never made anything of that. And I'm like, clearly this is a reference. Like, that's not a coincidence. What are you doing? recently.

0: in the comics, they have revealed that Irene Adler is the Irene Adler, that she is a long-lived mutant who can see the future, and that there was no Watson. Watson was her pen name.
1: Like George Eliot.
0: Yes, and that she was the lover of Sherlock Holmes, who was Mystique, pretending to be a male. Like, Mystique from the X-Men, just canonically, is Sherlock Holmes now in X-Men. She's laughing for people who can't see. Still laughing.
1: And I hate it.
0: Yeah, yeah.
1: Yeah, I hate that.
0: Yeah, yeah.
1: Mm.
0: Yeah, it's very, it's fun. It's fun.
1: Sure.
0: Nightcrawler and Rogue are the children of Sherlock Holmes.
1: I know it.
0: Like, by the transitive property. And I'm like, people wonder why they think, why normies think comics are complicated. Like, gee, I wonder why. She's a mutant, and she can transform. But she's also Sherlock Holmes. And also, there was no Watson. And she's also Rogue's mom. But also, she's Rogue's dad. Because she transformed into a boy to give the child to Irene. Like, it's not that she was adopted. She's the biological child of two women. And, like, continuing down that rabbit hole, you'll see normies go, like, what?
1: Hate it.
0: But Mystique's 20. It's like, oh, no, she's just, because of her power to, like, change her face, she can just rejuvenate those cells. So she always looks 20, but she's not 20. She's, like, 200. Yeah.
1: I hate this.
0: Yeah, I figured you would.
1: Yeah, for people not watching, I'm sending Matthew a very unimpressed look.
0: Yeah. Marvel has fun dealing with its World War II characters. Because with Steve Rogers, it's easy. You just change how long he was frozen. But like anyone else, like Nick Fury was a World War II soldier. How are we going to deal with that? Magneto was very clearly in World War II. How are we going to deal with that? And like the comics have their own ways of doing it. But eventually it's going to become like, what are we doing, guys? Like, you know what I mean?
1: Let them die.
0: Maybe, yeah. Wow. Wonderful. What a definitely on-task episode of the Right Project editorial. We stayed on topic the entire time this time, talking about our feelings about BBC Sherlock and Elementary. Didn't we?
1: I would argue we definitely talked a lot about our feelings on Sherlock Holmes and John Watson.
0: Yep, definitely. I will maybe in the future watch more of Elementary, maybe with you, maybe on my own. We'll see what occurs and we'll update if I do. Perhaps in a blog post, perhaps on this platform, we will see.
1: Okay, I accept that because you've asked me to watch a dozen things and I have no intention of doing it.
0: Yeah, that's true. This show has definitely become, despite the premise being, hey, what if Matt gets Aaron to watch new things? It is definitely, no, Aaron gets Matt to watch new things. And that is all. This is not a tit for tat. No, because the things I want you to watch, like, I desperately want you to watch Backrooms and Obsession, and you will not.
1: Absolutely not.
0: Yeah. See you all next time on The Right Project or The Editorial.
2: Hey. Thanks for listening to this episode of the Right Project podcast. 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

0: This is Democracy Now!
1: I know many people feel that at the start of Israel's military action in Gaza, my party didn't get it right, and I am sorry about that. The response has too often not been good enough. We need to do better.
0: As Britain's new Prime Minister, Andy Burnham, apologizes for the Labour Party's stance on Gaza, we'll speak to Britain's former Labour Party leader, British MP Jeremy Corbyn. He recently chaired a tribunal on Gaza that concluded Britain was complicit in genocide.
2: Today, we teach children about history's worst war crimes against humanity. They're asked to reflect about how those crimes ever came about. Our future history books will report with shame those that had the opportunity to stop this carnage but failed to act to achieve it.
3: Yeah, yeah.
0: We'll speak with British MP Jeremy Corbyn and the other co-chairs of the Gaza Tribunal, the Israeli political scientist Neve Gordon and the Palestinian-Jordanian international law expert Shahad Hamoudi. We will talk about the tribunal, their new book, and Britain's escalating crackdown on pro-Palestinian activists. All that and more coming up.

0: Welcome to Democracy Now!, democracynow.org, The War and Peace Report. I'm Amy Goodman. We're broadcasting from the UK, from London. In Colombia, the death toll from Monday's massive earthquake has topped 250 and is expected to rise as search and rescue crews race to find survivors trapped under rubble. More than 2,700 people have been reported missing. Hundreds more are injured. This is a volunteer helping to search for victims in the city of Pereira, which was left devastated by the earthquake.
1: Three people have been rescued here and two more over there. Thank God, they're unharmed, not too badly injured. Everything's going well, thanks to all of us.
0: Geologists report that Monday's earthquake was the strongest to hit Colombia since 1970. The United States Navy said Tuesday it had fired on a Panama-flagged cargo ship attempting to break the U.S. blockade of Iranian ports in the Gulf of Oman. The missile strikes reportedly targeted the ship's engine room, leaving it disabled. The Pentagon did not say whether it killed or injured any sailors. The attack came as President Trump told reporters U.S. forces are in total control of the Strait of Hormuz. Trump's claim came as mediators in Qatar announced that negotiations between Iran and Oman over the Strait of Hormuz have reached an advanced stage. This is a spokesperson for Qatar's foreign ministry.
2: We have heard the positive statements from both capitals in the recent couple of days, and we are eagerly awaiting. Our main priority here is the reopening of the strait, maintaining the ceasefire, and making sure that we are able to push forward towards the negotiation.
0: The emerging deal would see vessels enter the strait along a northern route via Iranian waters. Ships exiting the strait would follow a southern route through Omani waters. Meanwhile, six people were killed and 10 others wounded when Iran-allied Houthi fighters attacked a ship in the Bab el-Mandeb Strait. The Houthis say the ship was carrying Saudi military equipment. Last month, the Houthis declared a naval blockade of Saudi ports. An alleged Iranian threat to assassinate President Trump led to a secret U.S. operation last month that possibly endangered the lives of journalists and White House staffers. That's according to the Washington Post, which reports Trump secretly swapped planes just before departing the NATO summit in Turkey, hiding in an airport catering truck normally used to load food and supplies onto planes. Trump was then loaded onto a smaller military aircraft that departed Turkey separately, even as the White House told the public he was flying on Air Force One alongside the reporters, White House staff, and crew members. The White House was responding to what it considered a credible Iranian threat to shoot down Air Force One. That followed the joint U.S.-Israeli assassination of Iran's supreme leader, members of his family, and other top officials in February. Stephen Cash, executive director of the Steady State and a former CIA intelligence officer, said, quote, "It appears that the idea was we can reduce the danger to President Trump by offering up 100 or so people to be killed by the Iranians in his place," unquote. At least four civilians are dead in Russia and Ukraine after a series of deadly drone attacks overnight. Among the dead are two people killed by a Russian drone attack on Ukraine's Kherson region and a man and child killed after Ukrainian drones struck the Russian city of Novorossiysk. This follows Russian attacks on Ukraine that killed at least 12 people the previous night, leaving dozens more wounded. Ukraine accused Russia of using North Korean missiles in those attacks and said a children's hospital was among buildings struck. According to the United Nations, Russia's holding over 16,000 Ukrainian civilians in detention. Many are kept in isolation and are not being treated according to standards of international law. This is a Ukrainian former prisoner of war who testified to the United Nations Tuesday about torture and sexual abuse by Russian forces.
3: I was lucky enough to survive. Not many of my friends were lucky enough. Two of my friends were beaten up to death in detention centers in the Donetsk region. Two of my friends died because of the conditions they were put in Russian prisons and were returned in the plastic bags to their homelands.
0: Meanwhile, a Moscow court has decided Russia's main anti-war and liberal political party cannot run in next month's parliamentary elections. On Monday, hundreds of young supporters gathered outside the Moscow courthouse during the hearing, showing their support for the anti-war party by singing songs and waving flags. In Minnesota, Lieutenant Governor Peggy Flanagan has won the Democratic Party's Senate primary, securing about 60% of the vote in a matchup against her better-funded opponent, Congresswoman Angie Craig. Flanagan had the backing of progressives, including Senators Bernie Sanders and Elizabeth Warren, who supported her calls for Medicare for All, a higher federal minimum wage, universal child care, and more. She spoke to supporters after polls closed Tuesday evening.
4: And we are going to stop Donald Trump's $1 billion a day illegal war in Iran and the crushing gas and fertilizer prices. We are going to fight the corruption, whether it's in the White House or in the halls of Congress, because the grift has to stop.
0: Flanagan is a member of the White Earth Band of Ojibwe. She could become the first Native American woman to serve in the Senate. Her primary opponent, Angie Craig, was endorsed by Democratic Party leaders, including House Minority Leader Hakeem Jeffries. Craig's campaign outspent Flanagan by a more than 4-to-1 margin and benefited from nearly $10 million in dark money spent on her behalf. Craig's loss marks another defeat for AIPAC, the American-Israel Public Affairs Committee, which encouraged its members to support her campaign. Meanwhile, progressive Democrat Matt Little has won the race to fill the congressional seat Craig left to pursue her failed Senate candidacy. Little campaigned on a pledge to support Medicare for All while seeking to ban corporate money from politics. He defeated two challengers whom he accused of receiving support from AIPAC. In Wisconsin, Milwaukee County Executive David Crowley appears to have narrowly defeated Democratic Socialist Francesca Hong for the Democratic Party's gubernatorial nomination. With 98% of the expected vote tallied, Hong is trailing by about 3,000 votes, and it's unexpectedly poor showing for Hong after most polls showed her leading the race by double digits. In South Carolina, Darlene Graham will advance to a runoff in the race to win the Republican Party's nomination to replace her brother, Senator Lindsey Graham, who died in July. Darlene Graham spoke to supporters after polls closed.
5: I want to thank President Trump, his steadfast support, and his complete and total endorsement means so much to me.
0: A federal judge in Boston blocked the U.S. Postal Service from enforcing part of Trump's executive order to tighten mail-in voting rules before November's congressional elections. The order requires states to submit lists of eligible voters who may receive mail ballots. If the states refuse to do so, USPS would not deliver the ballots. Sophia Lynn Lakin, a voting rights lawyer with the ACLU, said in a statement, quote, "Today's ruling sends another necessary message to an administration that continues to weaponize portions of the government to sow chaos into our elections," she said. ICE is planning to spend up to $20 million to purchase thousands of gloves that can release painful electric shocks. This week, the Department of Homeland Security announced ICE agents and officers could begin carrying the gloves by March. The devices are manufactured by Compliant Technologies LLC, based in Lexington, Kentucky, and have been used in recent years by municipal police departments and jails. This comes after the ACLU revealed federal immigration agents deployed to Los Angeles last summer used racist slurs against Latinos they targeted and racially profiled in operations. The discoveries came as part of a federal case that's compiled months of body camera footage, depositions, and text messages. The Trump administration's awarded a $158 million contract to a group founded by a former ICE agent to legally represent unaccompanied immigrant children in the U.S. The Minneapolis-based Our Rescue was founded in 2013 by Tim Ballard, who quit his job in federal immigration enforcement to combat the sex trafficking of children, inspiring the 2023 movie Sound of Freedom. The film drew widespread acclaim from conservatives, but others criticized it for featuring conspiracy theories perpetuated by the far-right group QAnon. Ballard abruptly left Our Rescue in July 2023, and the months after his departure, he was accused of sex trafficking, forced labor, and abusing women himself. The contract between Our Rescue and the Office of Refugee Resettlement could reportedly increase up to $244 million. This comes after the federal government also awarded a $150 million contract to a small Texas law firm with ties to the Trump administration to represent unaccompanied immigrant children in court. Burke Law Group is based in Houston and primarily focuses on administrative law. In the Democratic Republic of Congo, the number of confirmed Ebola cases has surpassed 4,000. It's now the second largest Ebola outbreak ever recorded. The World Health Organization's recommended testing an existing Ebola vaccine to see if it could protect against the strain now spreading in the DRC. This is the WHO's Director General, Tedros Adhanom Ghebreyesus.
6: It's moving really, really fast. And I can't hide it from you, my feelings. Maybe expressing my feelings properly would be better. I'm deeply, deeply concerned by how the situation is on the ground.
0: Executions are scheduled in Alabama, Oklahoma, and Tennessee Thursday, and what would be the first time since 2010 three people are put to death on the same day in the United States. In Tennessee, Republican Governor Bill Lees refused to grant clemency to Darrell Hines, who's scheduled to be executed Thursday, despite his attorney's warnings he could suffer cruel and unusual punishment. Hines' attorney said the physician likely to oversee the execution is unqualified to insert the IV to administer lethal drugs, citing the May botched execution attempt of Tony Carruthers. Governor Lee called off Carruthers' execution and granted him a one-year reprieve after the physician struggled for about an hour to insert the IV to administer the lethal drugs. Witnesses described the scene as a bloody mess, according to the Tennessee Lookout. Hines has suffered two strokes that left him partially paralyzed. And millions of people in Greenland, Iceland, and northern Spain will witness a total solar eclipse today, the first of its kind since 1999. A partial eclipse will be visible across a vast swath of Western Europe, northwestern Africa, and some eastern states and provinces in North America. Here in London and the UK, people are scrambling to get the special glasses to witness the eclipse. And those are some of the headlines. This is Democracy Now!, democracynow.org, the War and Peace Report. I'm Amy Goodman here in London in the UK. Coming up, the Gaza Tribunal, Britain's complicity in genocide. We'll speak to British MP Jeremy Corbyn, Niamh Gordon, and Shahid Hamouri. Stay with us.

0: the British musician Billy Bragg in our Democracy Now! Studio. This is Democracy Now!, democracynow.org. I'm Amy Goodman. We're broadcasting from London, where tonight the documentary about Democracy Now!, Steal the Story, Please, will be at the Curzon Theatre, Bloomsbury, in the Bertha Dock House. We'll talk more about that later. But right now, the key issue of the day, Britain's new Prime Minister, Andy Burnham, recently apologized for the Labour Party's initial stance on Gaza. On July 20th, Burnham became prime minister, succeeding Keir Starmer, who announced his resignation in June. Burnham is Britain's seventh prime minister in a decade. He's the former mayor of Manchester. Shortly before becoming prime minister, Burnham posted this video online.
1: I know many people feel that at the start of Israel's military action in Gaza, my party didn't get it right. And I am sorry about that. The response has too often not been good enough. We need to do better. Yes, we have taken some important steps. These include recognizing the Palestinian state, placing sanctions on Israeli ministers and imposing waves of sanctions on violent settlers and the organizations that support them. I also fully support the restrictions on arms licenses to make sure that no British bombs or bullets can be used by the IDF in Gaza or in the West Bank. But let's be honest, the UK was too slow to call for a ceasefire, and we must now do more to strengthen our approach. Israel continues to violate the ceasefire agreement, killing innocent Palestinians. We're seeing a surge in settler violence in the West Bank and East Jerusalem, and the continued expansion of illegal settlements, displacing Palestinian communities. And Netanyahu's government is clearly attempting to make a two-state solution impossible. That's why we need to do more, which includes looking at further sanctions, both on those involved in the violence in Gaza, but also looking at measures to ban trade in goods with illegal settlements. I, like many people, feel passionately about Gaza, and I will do everything I can to work with international partners to stop the suffering, to ensure the Israeli government adheres to international law, and to keep the prospect of a two-state solution alive, because this is the only way to lasting peace for both Israelis and Palestinians.
0: That was Britain's new Prime Minister, Andy Burnham. Last year, an independent Gaza tribunal was held here in London. It featured testimony from 29 witnesses, including journalists, aid workers, doctors, and international law experts. The tribunal concluded the British government was complicit in Israel's genocide in Gaza by authorizing military, economic, and political support for Israel. The tribunal was held amidst an escalating crackdown in Britain targeting pro-Palestinian activists. Since July of last year, British police have arrested over 3,000 people for expressing support for the group Palestine Action. Last year, the British government declared the group to be a terrorist organization, making support for the group punishable by up to 14 years in prison. We're joined right now by the Gaza Tribunal's three co-chairs. Jeremy Corbyn is a member of the British Parliament who served as Labour Party leader from 2015 to 2020. He has served in the British Parliament since 1983. Neve Gordon is an Israeli political scientist and professor of international law and human rights at Queen Mary University of London, the first director of Physicians for Human Rights Israel. And Shahad Hamoudi is a Palestinian-Jordanian lecturer in international law and legal theory at the University of Kent. The three have just published a new book. It's titled The Gaza Tribunal, Britain's Complicity in Genocide. We'll spend the hour with them. MP Corbyn, it's an honor to have you back on Democracy Now! Can you respond to the new Prime Minister, Andy Burnham, a man you know well over the years, and his apology? What exactly does it mean?
2: Well, it isn't really an apology. What it says is we got it wrong, which isn't quite the same thing and says we've got to do better in the future, then goes on to reiterate what we were told in Parliament, that no weapons being sold to Israel could be used conceivably to kill people in Gaza. But if that is the case, then we should cease all arms trade with Israel, and we should certainly cease being a very important supplier of parts for the F-35 jets, which are still being used to bomb and kill people in Gaza. And so it's not enough. It's not enough also to say we will sanction settlement goods, whilst at the same time not sanctioning those companies that work in and out of settlements and in Israel, which are supplying parts for other weapons. Likewise, the manufacture of weapons by Israel, by Elbit Systems, at factories in Britain. So he hasn't gone, as far as I'm concerned, anything like far enough in this. And the point you made in addition is that if he is serious about a complete change of policy, if he's serious, it's a big if, then why are we criminalizing people who take part in protest in Britain? A number have already been convicted and face long stretches in prison. These are non-violent direct action protests, and there are also probably 2,500 to 3,000 people who've been arrested for holding a placard in contravention of the Terrorism Act 2000, which is basically labeling anyone that holds a placard up saying, "I support Palestine action," calling them a terrorist. These includes people in their 80s and even 90s, retired Anglican clergy people, and many others. It's an absurd situation. If we are going to be serious about supporting the Palestinian people and the genocide they're still going through, we would also stop allowing Israel to use the Royal Air Force Base in Akrotiri. We'd stop the sharing of security information with Israel. We would isolate Israel's military actions, all of which are directed against the Palestinian people. It's simply not enough.
0: You know, just coming into London overnight, I was looking at the news, and it's completely inundated with the controversial proposal, the plan now to release many people from prison to be able to fill it with other people. And you're talking about 3,000 people, not clear they would all go to prison, but that's who we're talking about clearing the prisons for?
2: We're talking about serious criminals being released early in order to make space for peaceful protesters who have simply said it's not on their conscience any longer that they can do nothing about the killing of Palestinian people. It is an absurd situation. I do think, by the way, there needs to be a reform of our prison system, and prisons should be a place of rehabilitation and education rather than solely of punishment. But then that's maybe it's a wider issue. But we're concentrating on this work that we did, which was, and it was wonderful working with Shahad and Neve to do this. And
0: I want to talk about the tribunal, but one more thing.
2: Sure.
0: With your position as MP, you've presented a private member's bill to Parliament. You did that about a year ago. Now, for the world, they don't understand private member's bill, but is this still relevant, and what did you propose?
2: It's extremely relevant and is still very relevant. Because the government had consistently refused to have an open inquiry into the way decisions were made, what information was shared in the bombardment of Gaza, and the use of RAF bases, I then proposed a private member's bill, which means it's a backbench bill by an individual MP, I myself. It got through its first stage, and so we had the bill printed and published and the details of the bill very carefully thought out and presented. It was then blocked for the main debate, which is when it would become a live issue within Parliament. We expected that. So we then set up the independent tribunal, which we're now talking about. We're now into a new session of Parliament, because each parliamentary session lasts around a year. The new session is underway. I've secured a slot for the 11th of September to present the bill again, and hopefully, I can't predict for certainty what will happen, we get a debate on it. Basically, what we're saying is, after the Iraq war, the complicity of Britain in the war crimes in Iraq became very obvious through Sir John Chilcot's inquiry. We want another inquiry, but this time with more teeth, to deal with the connivance of people in misleading information, selling weapons which have been used to kill people. If the Foreign Office are really expecting us to believe that none of these weapons that we're selling to Israel at the moment can be used to kill anybody in Gaza, then we need to know exactly what weapons are being sold. We don't.
0: Professor Neve Gorth, you are getting a number of signatures. You can tell us how many. An open letter, what, to the Prime Minister. Can you explain what you are calling for?
3: So again, the Prime Minister said that Britain got it wrong, and we are suggesting that if it got it wrong, then this shouldn't remain on the realm of discourse, but should manifest itself into action. So we're raising, of course, the criminalization of the Palestine Action activist, and we can talk a bit more about how they've been criminalized maybe later on, and we're calling to deprescribe the group, which was prescribed as a terrorist group in July 2025.
0: If you could actually address that right now, because I think it can be puzzling to many people around the world that these protesters are now called terrorists, and there are a handful who have been sentenced.
3: So there's two issues here. One is we have a group of people that decided that protesting and calling on the government to change its actions is no longer viable in terms of bringing about change. And therefore, they have decided to take direct action and to try to stop the transfer of these weapons that have been used to kill Palestinians in Gaza to the Israeli military to be used for the destruction of the Gaza Strip. They have been criminalized by the British government in such a way that they have been prescribed not as a radical movement, but as an actual terrorist group. And if they are a terrorist group, that then the sentences they will receive for carrying out what could be really minor property offenses, like writing graffiti on an airplane, as a terrorist act, and anyone that supports them, and that's the 3,000 and somewhat retired people that you mentioned, can also be sentenced to jail. Now, what happened, the second issue is that what happened in the trials is that these people were not allowed to explain their motivations. Now, let me give you an example. Let's say someone wants to attack, right here in the studio, Jeremy Corbyn, and Shia jumps up and pushes that person away. And that person sprains their ankle and sues Shahid. She is not allowed to explain in court that basically she was trying to defend Corbyn from the attack. So these people that were sentenced are not allowed to explain their motivation to prevent a much greater harm than the harm that they carried out, which was the destruction of property. That is not allowed in court. And then the British people, the legislator also distinguished between the verdict and the sentencing. So the jury could not hear their motivations, had to decide whether they destroyed some property, decided that they did indeed destroy some property, but then instead of being tried for a criminal offense of the destruction of property, they were tried as terrorists. So there's a separation between verdict and sentencing, and the judge can decide on that separation and can decide to judge them as terrorists for a crime that actually the whole court case was about, the destruction of property.
0: So I want to turn to the case of the British lawyer facing contempt charges over his closing speech during a trial of Palestine Action activists. Rajiv Menon KC is accused of misleading the jury and ignoring directions by the judge when representing Charlotte Head, one of the four activists jailed for criminal damage after they broke into an Elbit Systems weapons factory in Filton in August of 2024. At a recent online webinar titled Descent into Authoritarianism, the Rajiv Menon KC case, legal experts spoke about the contempt of court charges being brought against Menon. At the end of the event, Menon himself spoke briefly to thank supporters and spoke about the case of the Filton 24, the activists arrested and charged for their direct action break-in at the Elbit Systems weapons factory. This is what he said.
4: It would be remiss of me not to acknowledge the Filton 24, the incredible young people who risked everything. Excuse me, to speak truth to power and to do what they thought was right when they engaged in direct action against the Elbit Systems factory in Filton. It was an enormous privilege for me to represent Charlotte Head together with Simon and Kate. We fight on for her against the draconian sentence that she received from the very judge who instigated the proceedings against me. And that battle will continue as long as it needs to continue.
0: So that's Rajiv Menon, who has been held now in contempt of court, the attorney for the Palestine Action activists. Israeli professor Neve Gordon, you cite him directly in this letter, open letter that scores of people have signed on to, scholars and practitioners of international law. Talk about including him and what exactly you are demanding of Prime Minister Burnham in this open letter.
3: Well, basically, the judge is not allowing the defense lawyers to defend their clients. It's not allowing to explain the context in which their actions took place, and is not allowing the lawyer to do his job in this case. And when the lawyer tried to do his job, which is his calling, I need to the best of my effort to defend these people, he was held in contempt of court, and if it goes through, he might even be debarred. And this is one of the UK's major barristers, and who is well respected, and it is unheard of, this kind of attack, both on the activists that were not allowed to speak during the trials and explain their motivations, and about the defense team that were not allowed to carry their jobs. And I don't, and so there's a whole, what we see here is, again, this I think is also part of the complicity of the British government, because as it enhances diplomatic support, inviting the President of Israel to come to meetings here, the one that signed the rockets on the Gaza border that were later being are launched against civilians in Gaza, as it's doing that, it is introducing new legislation that includes what we've just discussed, but also includes outlawing speech like from the river to the sea, intifada, anti-Zionism, and things like that, to silence any kind of mobilization and collective action against probably the worst crime in the 21st century. And so we're seeing this double movement of those that have been supporting the genocide basically being spread a red carpet, while those that take a stance and come out against it being criminalized.
0: I want to bring in the third author of the new book, The Gaza Tribunal, Britain's Complicity in Genocide, Shahid Hamouri, Palestinian Jordanian lecturer in international law and legal theory at the University of Kent, served as co-chair of the Gaza Tribunal, along with the Israeli professor Niamh Gordon and the British MP Jeremy Corbyn. Thanks so much for being with us, Shahid. If you could start off by talking about the awareness within the British populace, the public, how their taxpayer dollars are spent. What is the awareness of Britain's relationship with Israel?
5: So to begin with, let's be very clear. Had it not been for the UK's material support to Israel, we could have saved tens of thousands of lives. And it was very clear for the people who went to the street that if something were to happen by the UK's government, we're able to save those lives. So an apology coming far too late into the future is almost offensive rather than anything that would relinquish people or allow us to breathe. So as to the British people's understanding of what was happening, it is indeed very disturbing to see the distortion that happened through mainstream media, such as the BBC, for example, where representations of Palestinians as less human were not only normalized, but also deep fear of the other was ingrained over and over and over again. Listening to the news, it was as if one is listening to the world saying that their life, and specifically their right to say no to a settler colony that has deprived us of our life for five generations now, is criminalized over and over again. The sad thing is that not only were the British people not allowed to know what was happening within their money, but also they were not allowed to even protest it. And whoever protests it is also demonized within the media space. So this was clearly where the edge of the so-called democratic system has reached this. We've reached the edge of the establishment's rule, and in the establishment space where it allows us to express our opinions, in the sense that the moment that we touch its own interests in West Asia, and Israel being the main factor of that interest in facilitating that, that is where everything stops. That is where an autoimmune reaction happens within the system, so natural within the system that it automatically reacted by blocking out any imagination, any understanding or humanization to stop this bloodshed.
0: Shahid Hamouri, you've talked about what's happened in the streets, but also the suites and the government offices, that there was a kind of policy to silence and even punish civil servants who dared to speak out.
5: So as we saw in the testimonies that were presented in front of us, civil servants, and it must be said very close to or invoking questions that were discussed in the Nuremberg trials, were faced with an option of you're either damned if you speak or damned if you don't, in the sense that if they were to follow their own consciousness and say no against decisions that would give economic support to Israel, and let's be clear, under international law, any support to Israeli war economy, not just to the settlement economy, was a form of supporting the genocide and falls outside of the UK's obligations. When they try to notify that, and when other civil servants try to note that sending weapons or anything of the like is indeed in violation of Britain's own law as well as international law, they are faced with a choice. You either leave your job or you stay silent.
0: I wanted to go to Mark Smith. He testified at the Gaza Tribunal. He was a British Foreign Office official who resigned in protest over continued arms sales to Israel. This was back in August 2024. Smith was the lead official on the UK arms export licensing report, which assessed whether the UK was legally compliant. He chose to only testify by voice. I want to get your response to this, Shahad. This is some of his testimony.
6: What I witnessed while working on that report was profoundly concerning. While I was working on the report, I was routinely asked to change the report. This was not to correct mistakes or to ensure accuracy, as would normally be the case with a civil service report, but I was actually asked to alter the wording, placement of paragraphs, and to omit key information so that it quote unquote sounded less bad. So this is absolutely counter to what we are trained to do as civil servants, and it's something that I have never witnessed in my career, either prior to or following working on this particular report. It was also fully understood in the department that we would have these conversations in person and not want those conversations to be requested by a court. So for anybody listening here, there have been hundreds, if not thousands, of conversations within the walls of the Foreign Office on the most controversial aspects of our arms sales policy, which will never be seen by the public, which will never be put into a court, even a closed court, because we have them in person.
0: So that was Mark Smith testifying at the Gaza Tribunal last year in London, chaired by our three guests today. He was a British Foreign Office official who resigned in protest. And this is Fran Heathcote, a British trade unionist and General Secretary of the Public and Commercial Services Union.
7: We further believe that across some areas of the civil services related areas, the civil service code is being used to prevent our members engaging in activity to help the people of Gaza.
0: Fran Heathcote, British trade unionist, Mark Smith, Shahad Hamoudi, talk about the significance of this testimony and also where this tribunal led.
5: So indeed, so as I said, when we teach students about the Nuremberg trials, we ask them how were civil servants that were put in such positions, what is their moral responsibility? What we have with Mark Smith is someone who is clear that signing this paper is to have not only blood on his hand, but to be complicit in the most atrocious crimes of which we cannot speak. And the fact that we see this this reaction at all levels of the UK's government tells us how deeply ingrained is the establishment in establishing the borders of how far can British rule of law as well as British democracy go, and within spaces we are not allowed to speak when you see these things. These people were deprived of their human rights to say no to being complicit in a genocide, and indeed this is one of the most dangerous red lights that we could see in any government, whereby it is absolutely normalized to hide away one of the biggest crimes in humanity, even if it's just through signing papers and saying yes to cooperation with the Israeli military.
0: We're going to break and then come back to this discussion. Shahad Hamoudi is a Palestinian-Jordanian lecturer in international law and legal theory at the University of Kent. Neve Gordon is a professor here in London, and Jeremy Corbyn is a British MP. They are co-chairs of the Gaza Tribunal that has led to a new book, The Gaza Tribunal, Britain's Complicity in Genocide. We'll be back with them in a minute here in London.

0: musician could ask for, performing in our Democracy Now! Studio. This is Democracy Now!, democracynow.org, The War and Peace Report. I'm Amy Goodman. We're broadcasting from London today and tomorrow on Thursday. As we go back to the Gaza Tribunal, one of the witnesses was plastic surgeon Dr. Victoria Rose. She first joined Missions to Gaza through the charity Ideals in 2019, where she contributed to the development and training of limb reconstruction specialists in Gaza. Since 2024, she's undertaken multiple humanitarian missions in Gaza. In her testimony, she spoke about operating on children each and every day and shared her operating history from one single day in May of 2025.
1: I looked at one day's operating in May, and we operated on six children. We started with an 18-month-old child. That's not the youngest child I treated, with a

0: 50 survival burn, and it would go to probably one of only two units that would be able to look after that child. I then operated on a five-year-old girl who had had her arm blown off. She was down for an amputation, but we managed to salvage half of her hand and most of her forearm and shoulder. I then operated on her sister whilst my colleagues operated on her mother in the theatre next door. Her sister had had her left cheek and shoulder blown off. I then operated on a seven-year-old girl who had had her knee blown off, and my final case was a 13-year-old boy who had had his left ankle blown off, and his brother was being operated in the theatre next door.
1: Dr. Victoria Rose testifying at the Gaza Tribunal in London last year. Again, we are joined by the co-chairs of the Gaza Tribunal, Shahad Hamouri, who teaches at the University of Kent, Niamh Gordon here in London, a professor, and British MP Jeremy Corbyn, who ended up co-authoring a book together, The Gaza Tribunal, Britain's Complicity in Genocide. Niamh Gordon, we just listened to what happened in a hospital. You are formerly the first director of Physicians for Human Rights Israel. I'm wondering if you can talk about Israel's systematic attacks on hospitals and healthcare workers in Gaza, not to mention journalists right now, and also how Britain...

0: destroyed, and where there was no Israel did not allow access to medicine, did not allow access to fuel that you need for electricity to run these hospitals, and basically systematically and deliberately decimated the medical field in the Gaza Strip. And I would say we need the listener needs to understand that when you're attacking a hospital that serves a large population, it's not only the harm that is generated through the immediate attack, but it is the reverberating harm. And that reverberating harm, I would suggest, is equal to a weapons of mass destruction, because the amount of people that are going to be killed from these attacks is today unknown, but it's in thousands.
1: And Dr. Abu Safia, the head of the Kamel Adwan Hospital in Gaza, still imprisoned?
0: So we have 1,700 health workers that were killed in the Gaza Strip, and that is about three times the more than the level of civilians. So you're three times more likely to be killed in the Gaza Strip if you're a health worker than if you are a civilian. And then we have scores of doctors and healthcare workers that were disappeared or taken into Israeli jails. And we know that in these jails they have been tortured and some of them have been raped. So there's a systematic assault on the life-saving and life-sustaining situation in the Gaza Strip. And the English government is instead of looking at this pattern of assault where we have over 900 attacks on medical units in Gaza, instead of looking at it and seeing there's a pattern here, it's systematic and deliberate, is looking at each and every single attack and saying maybe there was a reason to attack it because maybe combatants were hiding in the hospitals, and what we see is only trees and we've lost sight of the forest. And the forest is the destruction of the health system in Gaza.
1: British MP Jeremy Corbyn. In the United States, the majority of the those who voted in the Democratic caucus, we have not seen this before, people like Congressmember Ro Khanna and others, voted to end military support for Israel. Talk about the shift, if there is one, in the British Parliament, and also coming back to your new Prime Minister, Andy Burnham, where he was on this, and the space you feel what role protest plays in moving this forward.
2: I want to say a big thank you to all those in the United States that have protested and marched for Gaza, marched for the Palestinian people, because I know the hardship they faced, and I know the number of students that lost positions because of the encampments and so much else. So I want to say a big thank you to all our friends in the US for what they've done and continue to do on this, and it's clearly making a difference. Look at the election results in the Democrat primaries, look at the change that's happening. In Britain, it's been a more complicated process because the British government's relationship with Israel is incredibly close. It is security cooperation, and there is a huge Israeli influence on the British political system, and it's very hard to hit back against that in support of the Palestinian people. But nevertheless, we've had enormous demonstrations in Britain. The biggest was almost a million who marched on the US embassy, and I think my estimation is almost 2 million people in Britain have done something in support of the Palestinian cause. Parliament is way behind the curve in all this, but it's beginning to change. Way behind the curve, but change is happening before my very eyes. One night there was a manoeuvre in Parliament to prevent a vote on a ceasefire. The reaction, the public reaction, was so huge on that. A week later, you couldn't move for Labour MPs using the word ceasefire in their speeches in Parliament. Things have changed. Now, Andy Burnham said what he said. I think it's inadequate. I think it's very late. I think it's very unclear. But nevertheless, he only said that for a reason. And that was the reason was the electoral pushback against the Labour Party because of its complicit in genocide and because of the findings of what this book is about. And so my message is this. Protest works. It can be very frustrating going on a march. You think, well, what have I done?

0: started in March, whereas the Palestinian people are losing everything as a result. If it's all we can do, it's an act of solidarity, it does change things. But the points that Niamh was making, the points that Shahad was making, Palestinian kids are dying of starvation, of dehydration, of operations that can't succeed because of a lack of anesthetic and even antiseptic. And within a few kilometers, everything is available. This is a human-made murder of Palestinian children. It is an act of genocide. Protest, please, do all you can. Our book is part of that protest, and we sent copies to Andy Burnham and to Ed Miliband and invited them to meet us to discuss the findings of our tribunal and have the courage to set up a government-sponsored public inquiry into Britain's complicity.
1: And Shahad Mouri, from Palestine to Iran, your final thoughts?
2: Well, they're all the same part of what needs to happen. And in the sense, if the UK regrets its position in relation to Palestine, then the UK needs to stop supporting the US in its attacks against Israel. Further destabilization, as well as taking it away against the sovereignty of nations within West Asia. The US, UK should have never been in West Asia. It's an area for its people, not for the plunder and exploitation of foreigners.
1: And do you feel that Andy Burnham is listening?
2: I highly doubt it, to be honest. However, we shall try with every single point that we have to bring forward the paradoxes of what has happened to the English legal system as well as the English democratic system in order to put a mirror in front of them so that they can no longer claim any moral superiority after their hands are full of blood. And hoping that with that we can bring forward change little by little as per the fact that the British people are more than ever, as per the American people, aware of what is happening and aware of a very simple fact. And that is the people of the region should never be controlled by foreign entities, and they have every right to live equally like everyone else.
1: I want to thank you all for being with us. Shahad Hamouri, Palestinian Jordanian lecturer in international law and legal theory, University of Kent. Niamh Gordon, Israeli political scientist, professor of international law and human rights at Queen Mary University of London, and British MP Jeremy Corbyn. They three co-chaired the Gaza Tribunal and co-authored the new book just out, The Gaza Tribunal, Britain's Complicity in Genocide. That does it for our show. I hope you all have glasses to see the total eclipse tonight, or 90% here in London.
0: You can watch it through a colander.
1: Oh, or through a colander. That's a new one that I've been hearing. And tonight at that same time, I'll be at the Bertha Dock House at the Curzon Cinema in Bloomsbury for two screenings at 6:20 and 9 of Steal This Story, Please. Special thanks to Dennis Moynihan. I'm Amy Goodman. Thanks so much for joining us. I'm in London.
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1: 1-1. I'm not a criminal, so get on your searching. 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
1: Hello, good afternoon, my wonderful folks. How are you all doing today? Well, I don't need to tell you guys, we have the most gorgeous day here on the island of Newfoundland and Labrador. Oh my gosh, I can't believe we are having some gorgeous days. So let's enjoy it, people. All of you, I want you to go out there, go to an outdoor patio, do something fun, because I'm telling y'all, it is so hot. Well, for us, it is anyways, right? But I want to welcome to all of you, send out a warm welcome to all of you listening here on the island of Newfoundland and Labrador, in Toronto, Regina, Saskatoon, Calgary, Vancouver, Abbotsford, and going over to New York. A special shout out to Nalini and Vinod and all my special friends and family listening, to Connecticut and in Maryland and Washington and in New Delhi, India. My friends who are here in Canada, Sumita and Sandeep and Rade, welcome, welcome to Canada, Berlin, Germany, and of course, Nigeria, Sudan, Zimbabwe, South Africa, and not forgetting my brothers and sisters in the Caribbean, Guyana, Trinidad and Tobago, Jamaica, St. Lucia, St. Vincent and the Grenadines, Belize, Bahamas, Barbados, and to all of you whom I haven't mentioned, welcome, welcome, welcome. It is such a beautiful day, folks. We want to open up today with this awesome track by Third World, and it is no other than 98 Degrees in the Shade. Here we are.

Right, we opened up the segment with 96 degrees in the shade. And let's continue on the same trajectory. And this is Arrow and Hot, Hot, Hot.

out. All right. I hope you guys are having a wonderful, wonderful time here on Caribbean Connections. And my name is Sarojini, and I am the host. I am bringing you live and in person. And you know what, folks? I cannot tell you what a gorgeous, gorgeous day we are having. Man, look, let me tell you all here in Newfoundland, when we are getting these kinds of weather, we are on cloud. Oh my gosh, 99. And let me tell you, we are going to continue with exposure. This is a

0: All right, folks, I hope you all are having a wonderful, wonderful time. That was Exposure and A Feeling for Some Loving, kicking off all these tracks in the first hour here on Caribbean Connections, coming to you live and in person. My name is Sarojini, and I am the host of Caribbean Connections, and I have been so for almost 9 years, folks. A show which we have created and we've put together year after year. We've made it better for you guys, and we are so proud of it. And we want to thank you all for staying with us, for supporting us, and for listening to us. But let's take a short break, and we will be right back. Stay with us, please.
1: You. Yeah, you.
2: Me?
1: Yeah, I have a challenge for you.
2: What is it?
1: Pick up 5 pieces of garbage a day. You think you can do that?
2: No, sorry, I mean yeah.
1: Okay, you better.
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1: Hey, Mom, can we go rollerblading?
2: Oh, not tonight, sweetie. Maybe another night.
1: Mom, parents who spend time with their kids in their younger years have a better chance of being close to their kids in those difficult teen years. I'm 12 right now. When I turn 13, I'll become a whole different person. I'll be a roller coaster of emotions. How are you going to deal with that if we're not close?
2: Get your blades, honey.
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8: All right, folks, welcome back. Well, we still got some time for this first hour, and I want to thank you all for listening, especially a shout out to my good friend Nell in Queens, New York, making chicken chow mein and beating the pot with the pot. With this thing, I love it. Keep dancing now. And all of y'all, I wanted y'all to keep dancing and enjoying the music. Well, listen, we got about 10 more minutes or so for this first hour. Then we're going to spice it up some more in the second hour. But listen, why don't we give it up for Shabaranks and Crystal, Twice My Age?

Chavarangs and Crystal, taking us back, my gosh, to the 70s. Well, listen, here's the thing. Y'all know it's wedding season, right? I don't need to tell y'all anything, and we are certainly having our share. I think overall we must, this year alone, between April and August, maybe 5 weddings we got to go to. But I think a couple or so I may have to miss due to a number of things. But given it's wedding season, give it up for Rakesh Yankaran.

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One or two, let me tell y'all, man. 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And I know one person who for sure was dancing to this. My dear friend Nala, you know, I think she's beating the pot too with the stick. But let me tell you, Rakesh, you can't get better than Rakesh Yankaran. 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And for wedding season, that was the best dude, people. But listen, don't go anywhere. We're going to take a quick break. And then after this, we are going to go into the second hour. 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We can get this track rolling now. Let us see here. 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How can this be? But let's try again.

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1: Hello, I

Good afternoon, my wonderful, wonderful folks. How are you all doing today? Well, let me tell y'all. In the beautiful city of St. John's in Newfoundland and Labrador, the island of Newfoundland and Labrador here in Canada, we are having the most amazing day. And let me tell y'all, the last few days, I must say, it's been marvelous. You know, when you live on an island in the North Atlantic, and this year where you got over 400 icebergs floating around, some as tall as a 10-story building. Seriously, I mean, you want to see icebergs, this is where you're gonna have to be. So when we got these warm days, we are just loving it. And I know my friends in New York were having like a heat wave. I hope it's over now. And I hope you all doing well and hydrating yourself. But before we go any further, I want to say, my wonderful folks, I can't forget y'all, you know, a special shout out to all of you listening here on the island of Newfoundland and in Labrador, Toronto, Regina, Saskatoon, Calgary, Vancouver, Abbotsford, Maple Ridge and on the Sunshine Coast, in beautiful British Columbia, New York. Hello to Nell and Vinod and all my friends and family listening. Thank you, thank you. And in Connecticut, Maryland, going to New Delhi, India. And I want to send a special shout out to Sumita, Sandy, Parade, who are here now in Canada and in St. John's, Newfoundland, for their daughter's wedding to Umair. It was such a wonderful occasion on the weekend. And they're going to be here for another month. So welcome, welcome, Sumita, Sandeep, Bhajrade. Enjoy the beautiful days here on the island. And going over to Berlin, Germany. Hello to the Faltines. Egypt, Nigeria, Tanzania, Sudan, Zimbabwe, South Africa, the Netherlands, and not forgetting Japan. To you, my brothers and sisters in Guyana, Trinidad and Tobago, Jamaica, St. Lucia, St. Vincent and the Grenadines. And of course, not forgetting St. Kitts and Nevis, the U.S. Virgin Islands, the British Virgin Islands, Barbados, Belize, Bahamas, and my wonderful folks, to all of you whom I haven't mentioned, thank you, thank you. But let's kick off this segment with Zapow, and this is reggae music.

kicking off this segment. It was one of our favorites here, and that was Zappow. And this is reggae music. Well, my wonderful people, I'm going to tell y'all something. We got to add a little bit of chutney here, man. So, hey, why don't we listen to this one? All right.

0: Man, I hope y'all enjoy this music. It's certainly getting all of you in the right mood, right? Some of we just dancing up a storm in we kitchen cooking chicken chow mein right now. I love it, I love it. It's such good music, especially when the weather hot, let me tell y'all. Ain't nothing better than some fast chutney music, man. But listen, we're gonna take a short break and we will be right back with some more fun tunes. So stay with us.
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Alright, alright. So, guess what? Welcome to the cricket segment here on Caribbean Connection. So, what I'm going to do today again is I'm going to read you a beautiful poem for my favorite cricket book, The Poetry of Cricket. And this one is entitled A Tomboy by Norman Gale. That long-legged darling, Alice James, plays cricket with the Johnson boys. A dozen engines could not make so shrill a noise. She's only 12 and so unfrocked beyond her sometimes shameless knee, and never maiden longed so much a boy to be. She puts on gloves and pads to bat, and makes young Johnson bowl her slows. Good heavens, how she pulled that ball and how she goes. She's tumbled yards outside the crease and is indisputably out. Another innings, ah, how strong that cherry pout. She keeps on batting all the time and hammers Rupert Johnson's lobs. She also thumbs Emilius's and also Bob's. So, riding roughshod over rules, this long-legged darling has her will. And when she's 20, I expect she will do still.

All right, so that moves us to guess what, folks? The joke part of the cricket segment. I know I'm no joker, y'all know that, but I try, you know, just to loosen up things a bit and add some variety. You know what they say, variety is the spice of life. So here goes. A hooded streaker ran through the ladies' changing room at the local cricket club while four ladies were undressing. Three of the ladies remarked that he wasn't her husband, and the fourth stated that he wasn't even a member of the club.

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0: 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They're dusting him off. 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Keep him clean.
1: I am falling with the kitchen ticks. 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The kid before on the ball on board. 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
0: This is the moment.

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This is Waving Flag.

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1: It's a ship. 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Humanity isn't alone in the universe.
2: All right, we're gonna give it up for Shakira, the other soccer theme song, Waka Waka.

All right, folks, what do you think of that? Oh my gosh, that was Shakira. And she was doing Waka Waka, one of the soccer theme songs. And I think we're going back a long, long ways, people. I think that was 2010, I believe. But listen, why don't we give it up for the one, the only... All right, Terry Gattrach, this is Guyana Baboo.

right? Gorgeous, gorgeous people. So here's the thing. We have come to the end of the program. And I had such a wonderful, wonderful time. And I hope you guys did too. Oh my gosh, what a fun day it was, wasn't it? But listen, you know, with soccer, World Cup soccer in the air, cricket happening, you know, what else is going on? American football and baseball and everything in between. We gonna have to have some fun. And I'll tell you, in the fair city of St. John's in Newfoundland and Labrador, Canada, we are doing just that. And I want to thank you all for joining us today here on Caribbean Connections. You could reach us anywhere in the world every Thursday, 1 p.m. Newfoundland time, 11:30 a.m. Eastern on www.chmr.ca. Thank you so much, folks, for joining us today. We had a great time with you. And you can join us again next week, same time, same place. And you're going to hear such fun and exciting music. But listen, we want to take you out today with Allison Hynes. And you know what this is? Roll It, Gal. Have a wonderful weekend. All right, stay well, stay blessed, take care of yourselves and of each other, and we're gonna see you here next time. Bye for now.

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1: Hello, everyone. Hi, May.
2: Hiya. Hi, Adam.
1: Welcome back to episode 8 of...
2: Adam and May talk about anime.
1: Awesome. Great.
2: I'm not going to lie, I don't think I'm sick, but like, you know how in the summer, sometimes you're like really hot, but then you turn the AC on and then you get really cold. So then like, you know, you get a blanket, but then like you turn off the AC, but then you get really hot again. And you turn on the AC again and you get really cold again. And then you kind of have this status of being really warm, yet really cold at the same time.
1: You know what, May? That is what it's like living in Malaysia.
2: Yeah. So I'm going through that right now. And I'm just like, wow, this is a lot. And then also I just remembered.
1: Your sister
2: put
1: what?
2: It's actually not that hot.
1: It's not that hot.
2: Well, it's actually not that hot. Maybe it is. It's like 25, 26 degrees, which is not bad at all. I was in New York last week and it was like getting to like 35, 40.
1: Rough.
2: Last week.
1: That's so really bad.
2: That was also the days in which I was like trekking it in like the, you know, the New York mug and like being in the subways and stuff. Yeah. But I was just going to say that whenever I'm in my room, I kind of just face one direction of my room because that's the way my bed is facing. And that's the way that my like desk is also facing.
1: Uh-huh.
2: So I looked back to look at some of my books and I forgot that my sister put this ginormous poster of Tyler, the Creator in my room. And I hate looking at it.
1: Wait, what poster is it?
2: You know, like there's the series of like Tyler, the Creator posters where it's like drawn. And I think it might be for Flower Bowl or like Wolf something. I don't know. But it's like Tyler, the Creator, drawn with like a ginormous head and ginormous ears on like his little bike like the woods with Wolf on his... That's not good. But I got jump scared and I thought I kind of want to tear it apart. That's where I'm at emotionally right now. Being cold.
1: Oh, I see the picture. I hate it.
2: Right, that's what I thought too. It's disgusting.
1: It's so scary. I just
2: it's looked so it bad, guys. Like,
1: why is there a baby snake on the tree stump?
2: There is. No. I see it now. It's so big now. Now that you point it out, it's so big.
1: There's an eye on the tree. What is it? Why is this a thing?
2: I don't like it.
1: Scary. I know. I would also be quite terrified if I were you.
2: I don't know why my sister put it in my room. She hates me, which I think she might actually. I think she might hate me.
1: Well, that's a conversation for another day. What's today's episode going to be about, Bae?
2: So today, I wanted to talk about something that's very near and dear to my heart, like every episode of this has been so far.
1: Right.
2: Which is about original animes.

0: What is an original anime?
1: So, thank you for asking, Adam. So an original anime is basically when it's not based on anything. It's just like the story of the anime is original to it. It's not based on anything. It's not an adaptation of a manga. It's not like an adaptation of a novel or anything like that. It's just the writers at the studio created the story and then they made an anime about it. And I think the reason why I really wanted to talk about it is because I think a lot of anime nowadays are adapted from a manga or a novel or something like that, which isn't to say it's bad. I just miss seeing original works come out in animes.
0: Has there been anything recent?
1: I'm trying to remember. The most recent, I'm sure there's something that came out in this season that's probably original. But the last original thing I remember watching was Zenshu, which is probably the first, which is what really sparked this whole episode idea for me.
0: Right. And you've told Zenshu, me about Zenshu, I think. It's a drawing.
1: A little bit, yes. Yeah, it's an isekai about an animator who gets, you know, transported into her favorite like story from when she was a kid. And then she starts like animating things that solve the problems in the story. Not like solve the problems, but like there are like enemies that like try to kill everyone in the story. So she animates these beautiful and like weapons that can fight against people who are trying to kill the city she's trying to protect, along with everyone else and all the other characters in the story. And it's so beautifully done. And it's like, it made me think, wow, it's so over like shadowed by the fact that there are so many big name animes that's coming out right now that most people don't even think about watching Zenshu.
0: Mm-hmm. That's fair. I feel like it also came out in a really sad season.
1: They did. They really did. Which is such a shame because MAPPA did such a good job animating it. It's so beautifully animated.
0: It came out winter 2025.
1: Yes. Which,
0: okay, so Solo Leveling Season 2, Apothecary Diary Season 2, Sakamoto Days, mm-hmm. Dr. Stone New Season, everything came out. Mm-hmm. Yeah, it definitely got overshadowed for sure.
1: It got so overshadowed, but it's so good. I think that MAPPA is very much known for its animation, and it's also currently really known for its really big name like works that they've made so far. Like Chainsaw Man is big, Jujutsu Kaisen is big.
0: Yeah,
1: I don't know what else they made. I think they also, what else did they make?
0: They did AOT from it.
1: Oh, I didn't know that. Well, I don't care about AOT, so this makes sense. Yeah.
0: They did Banana Fish.
1: So I feel like Banana Fish. That's right. That's the thing, right? They did a lot. That's what I was going to talk about, where Yuri on Ice was one of their original works.
0: Oh, it's not based off a manga?
1: No, Yuri on Ice, it's a original anime. And I was just like, yeah, exactly. Because it feels, that's another thing where I think that original works really do well, which is that you get these really amazing storylines, but it feels like it was made to fit within a season. Because you're writing the works from start to finish, so you don't have to like try to fit everything from the manga into the anime, either in a 12-episode season or a 24-episode season. And I think that this is something that's kind of sad about the industry, where I feel like they're kind of forced to put it into those 12 episodes or 24-episode seasons, rather than in the past, where I feel a lot of the animes would just get the number of episodes that was appropriate for what the manga adaptation needed. But I think that because of the fact that all these original works are like meant to fit in a 12 episode season, you get a full complete storyline, and like there's no parts that's missing. There's no parts where like, oh, why did they cut this out, or oh, why did they keep this part in. You just get the full story and you experience it how it was meant to be experienced. I think there's a anime that you really like that was original works. At the end of the universe, something.
0: Oh,
1: the ones where the girls go to
0: a place further than the universe.
1: Yes, I think it's original works.
0: Yeah, a place further than the universe. It's the one where they go to Antarctica.
1: Yeah, that's what I was thinking.
0: That's
1: and
0: great.
1: I think that
0: That's a great original anime. That's one of my favorite animes of all time.
1: And do you think it really benefited from the fact that it's original rather than being like an adaptation?
0: 100%, because I feel like it gave it room to like be its own thing, like you said. Like, it didn't have to like follow anything, like follow source material. Like, and I think like the 13 episodes to just like complete the story was like perfect.
1: I think so. That's what I really love about original animes. And I feel like, honestly, there are a lot of original animes. There's not as many now, but I remember as a kid, all my favorite animes were like original works. I think there wasn't as much of a dominance of adaptations in the past when I was mainly watching anime. But I feel like nowadays, all I see is just adaptive works. And this is particularly bad for me. This is something you don't experience just because I think you're mostly an anime watcher.
0: Mm-hmm.
1: But I read so much. And I think that when I watch an anime and I think, oh, there's a manga, I'm too impatient to wait for the other episodes to come out, even if I know the anime will be better. Right. That I just go read the manga and then I'm like, well, that's done. And then I'm over it.
0: No, I know what you mean.
1: Like, an example of this is like Demon Slayer. I think I watched the first season. And I was like, wow, that was really good. Let me go read the rest of the manga. And then I couldn't watch the rest of, I didn't want to watch the rest of the anime because I was like, I know where the story is going to go. And even if the animation for the movie is so much better, I don't want to do it.
0: Because you already know what happened.
1: Exactly.
0: Yeah.
1: And I just don't, yeah. So I think that there are definitely, it's just so sad. So I feel like original works, I'm more willing to just keep watching it.
0: I think your problem just with because, Demon Slayer is the problem that I'm having with One Piece now. Because like I'm reading it, right? So I'm reading it weekly. Mm-hmm. And I just like can't be bothered to watch it, even though that I know like the animation is gonna be really good.
1: Yeah. Cause you're just like, I know what's gonna happen. And like, I kinda just don't want to see the same thing happen.
0: Yeah, like I don't want to spend 20 minutes of my day watching something that I already read or like saw
1: in like, you know what I mean? 10 minutes.
0: Yeah.
1: Yeah.
0: Exactly. No, so I totally get that 100%.
1: But I will say, I think one thing that's really good about having an anime for a manga is that it introduces people to a wider variety of, like, it just introduces people to more manga.
0: Mm-hmm.
1: Because people will watch the anime and they're like, oh, that was really good. And then they'll go read the manga.
0: Yeah. You're right.
1: And I think that's one really good thing about it. But, you know, the anticipation of watching a series as a group for individual works where there's no way to know what happens before is also so fun.
0: It's really fun. I've done that. I can't remember what it was. I watched a show with a friend like a few years back and had so much fun doing it because it's like, like you said, no one knows. There's no way for you to be spoiled. There's no way for you to be spoiled. There's like no like leaks and stuff. You know what I mean?
1: Mm-hmm.
0: You're going to everything blind. I think that's perfect. That's like the perfect way to experience any form of media.
1: Yeah. Because there's no, like, and I feel like you can't really get that because I feel like, you know, sometimes like manga only people will like spoil things for anime only people and you're just like, wow, that's rude and cruel and unusual. Yeah. I think that a lot of classic animes from nowadays are also just original works where one, I'm thinking about that I really consider to be like a must watch for people is Code Geass.
0: I still haven't seen it.
1: Did you ever watch it? You still haven't seen it? Yeah. I will say Code Geass, so fun. So fun. If for people who haven't seen it or don't know anything about it, it's basically about a version of our world where they have mecha robots and the Great Britain has expanded their colonies really far. And now they've also taken over Japan. And so then you're in Japan and you're following one of the kids of the Emperor of Britain who's being like, you know, this kind of sucks. I think the fact that my dad is taking over the world kind of sucks. And I think Japan should be independent. So then he does scary things. He does war crimes to like get Japan freedom and that sort of thing.
0: I
1: will say that's a really bad description of it. That was a really bad description, but I think that's how I've interpreted it, which is very... Another thing is that I think that Code Geass has one of the worst characters of all time.
0: Are you talking about the main character?
1: No, I think the main character is fine. Lelouch? Yeah, he's Lelouch, okay. Yeah, he's like, yeah. Lelouch is fine. I think he's like, I don't know. He's a really fun character. He's like, he's very clever. He's smart. And I think he really does want to help the people of Japan. So I think he's really good. My problem is with Suzaku. Yes.
0: Suzaku? Is that his name?
1: Suzaku. Yes, his name is Suzaku. He's like...
0: Because I
1: won't tell you... Can I just say, I just hate him.
0: Okay.
1: I just hate him. He's like, he's terrible. I think he's awful. I feel like it's unjustified, but I just see him as such a... I don't know if this is a spoiler or not. I feel like it's kind of clear from episode one. Mm. I don't know. I don't want to spoil it for you.
0: That's fine. I'm actually, I'm looking through a list of like original animes. And I've seen quite a good amount of them. And also I'm looking at one right now. And now that I was seeing it, it makes sense why you wanted to have this episode. Because of
1: Saw Revolutionary Girl?
0: Because Revolutionary Girl
1: Utena? I will say, I think that Revolutionary Girl Utena doesn't feel like an original work to me.
0: It doesn't, because
1: I was going to talk about this later on and near the end of the episode.
0: Oh, we can do
1: but
0: that.
1: There's like, yeah, but there's like a whole list of animes that I feel are kind of like original works animes, but are not.
0: Oh.
1: Just because they don't kind of...
0: Now?
1: Later, yeah. We can do it later, because I think there are a lot of other things where... A lot of other original works that I think we could talk about. Where, I think that a lot of them are successes, but some of them are complete failures to me. Like, for example, The Great Pretender.
0: Oh.
1: The Great Pretender. I think that it's an original work, like anime from Netflix. There's no manga for it. And I think I love it, but I also hate it, you know?
0: I think its only success is that they got a queen song.
1: I think that the animation itself, I think it might be, I actually don't know. I think that there were also just a lot of other animes that I feel like are like, they were fine, but not great, which is also the other flaw of original works, because you're creating this original story. You have no clue if people will like it.
0: It's a big risk.
1: Because you don't have...
0: That's for sure.
1: It is a big risk, so I understand why people are moving away from it. But I think you get so many good stories because you're trying to create something new. And you're trying to create something for the medium. Like, I think this feels bad for saying, but like, going back to the reasons why some of them are bad, I think that one that I thought was kind of bad was this one anime called The Millionaire Detective Balance.
0: That's a long name.
1: I didn't even finish saying it, because I think the full name is The Millionaire Detective Balance Unlimited.
0: Unlimited. Yeah, I haven't seen it, but I know of it.
1: What do you know of it?
0: I've just seen this poster. I don't know anything about the show.
1: Yeah. So the plot basically follows a guy who is a millionaire, and he is working on a bunch of cases, and he kind of brute forces the cases.
0: So he's Batman,
1: but like not in a way Batman does. He just throws money at the problem, and then the problem gets kind of solved.
0: Oh,
1: so it's very different from Batman, and it sucks because you just have like, I think it's a pretty interesting show. But I think in some ways it fails just because it doesn't go above and it doesn't really try to fill up the 12 episodes all that much, which is such a shame. And I feel like the storyline could have been set up a lot better, but it wasn't. Just because there were things that you're missing. You have characters you never really flesh out. And you just see this one really rich man throw money at every problem. And you're like, wow. I think I kind of want to kill him.
0: Oh.
1: And I don't think that's good for your main character. There's this one scenario where he's having a car chase. And rather than having the skill to be a good driver, which he does have some of. Oh wait, I forgot my Tamagotchi. Sorry, give me a second.
0: Okay.
1: I'm sorry. It's gonna die if I don't do something. Actually, no.
0: You do your Tamagotchi. I'll take over for a bit because I'm looking. Like I said, I'm looking at this list of like original animes, and there are a lot here that I didn't even know were original.
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0: And they're like pretty popular, and like some of like my favorite animes in general, like Gurren Lagann. I didn't know that was original.
1: That was actually going to come up in my list of things that I thought you would like, where Gurren Lagann is an original works by Gainax.
0: Yeah. And like, and I obviously think, Evangelion also.
1: Well, I don't know if that one counts. The problem, that's what I was going to say. That was also another thing that was going to be in that list of things I was going to get into that feel that kind of are original, but they aren't.
0: Oh.
1: Where, the manga was written before the anime started.
0: So it doesn't count, right?
1: But I think I'll get into why I feel like it's original later on. Sure. Even if it technically isn't.
0: What else is on this list? Plastic Memories. Ooh. Have you seen that one?
1: No, I haven't. What's that one about?
0: It's like in the future. And humans get like paired up with these like android for this like specific like job. And your job is to like help people or something. I can't remember how it looked.
1: Okay.
0: But then, so
1: is this kind of Detroit Become Human?
0: Kind of. But it ends really sad. And I actually cried watching this. Because, do I want to spoil it? I feel like it's obvious. So the guy, he's human. Android is a woman, is a girl. And they end up falling in love. But the thing about these androids is they have a lifespan.
1: Ah, yes.
0: And the girl android, her lifespan, I believe it was like within a year.
1: Oh. Well, that sucks.
0: Yeah.
1: Do you know what's also really sad that is an original works?
0: What?
1: Angel Beats.
0: Angel Beats is original?
1: I'm pretty sure it is.
0: Will you be mad at me? Let me double check. I never finished it.
1: Yeah, I mean, you can say that. That just means you did not experience one of the best works of all time.
0: No, I think like I wasn't in the right mood for it at the time.
1: That's fair.
0: It's only 12 episodes. I feel like I should have just like pushed through it.
1: That's fair. But I think it's so good. It's so good. I remember watching it. Like, I remember being stuck inside because there was a snowstorm at a family friend's house. And we like watched through all of Angel Beats together. And I was like, I don't know. I was like 10 or 11 or something like that. Maybe older. 12 or 13. And I was like, whoa, this is so good. And this was the anime that got my friend to get into anime.
0: Really?
1: Yeah. Because we watched it together. He was like, oh my God, this anime stuff is so good.
0: This anime stuff.
1: Yeah, this anime stuff is so good. I never saw him again.
0: Oh, I wonder what anime he likes now.
1: I wonder too. I'm so curious, but he's now somewhere in the States, probably working a full-time job.
0: That's awesome.
1: You know, I feel like a lot of good mecha anime are just all original works, because I feel like mecha are so hard to make cool when you draw it out and that's when true. You have it as a manga or write it out. So when you animate it, it's so cool.
0: Yeah.
1: Because it's like you said, Gurren Lagann.
0: Yeah.
1: And then I thought about this one because you consider it a mecha, even though I consider it a magical girl anime. But Kill la Kill, I think, is an original work.
0: Right. Yeah, it is. It is on this list. I love
1: Kill la Kill. And I think Kill la Kill,
0: pushing aside, Kill
1: is so fun.
0: Pushing aside the fan service.
1: Yeah, I think it's so, so fun. It's so fun. It's so well animated. The characters are so fun.
0: I love silly best friend.
1: You have your silly best friend. I love the fact that it's just so... I think that in an anime like this, you can sometimes just like put in a male character so easily, and then they didn't.
0: I feel like it's one of those anime that is just like, you watch it and you're like, now this is an anime.
1: Exactly. Like, it could not do well in any other form except as an anime. I think that might kill someone if they tried to make it a live action.
0: Like, when it comes to like the humor, like the fights and everything, the way the story
1: is
0: told.
1: The physicality. Their body distorts in ways that it should not be able to. And I think it's really good.
0: It's awesome. Another one on this list is a show that I actually really enjoyed, and it's Little Witch Academia.
1: Yeah, I think it's a really good one. Little Witch Academia is so good.
0: It's so cute. I remember getting into it. And I was, like, a bit iffy about it. Mm-hmm. Like, I was like, oh, I don't know if this is going to be good. And I ended up loving it. Because, like, I don't know. I just thought it was so fun, so whimsical. I think the main character is so likable. I don't know. I just had a blast watching. And I know you mentioned Magical Girl anime with Kill Kill. But there's another Magical Girl anime on this list that is also original. And it's Madoka.
1: Wonder Egg Park. Madoka. Yeah, honestly, that's the thing. I think it's like, I think that I had a theory that I feel like Magical Girl anime's true opposite is always mecha animes.
0: Mm-hmm.
1: And it makes sense to me that these are the two mediums that do really well as animes and get a lot of original works.
0: Yeah.
1: Yeah, but yeah, Madoka is original. And it, I've only seen the first season.
0: Same.
1: But it fits so perfectly in that first season where...
0: Right? I feel like it ended perfectly. I feel like there's no need perfectly. To make three other, four other movies.
1: I feel like the four other movies could also work, but I've never seen it because I feel so satisfied with the first one that I'm like, that's good. I'm right? done. Yeah, I don't need to do anything anymore.
0: That's exactly
1: I do not need to keep interacting with it. I will... I do think I watched a little bit of the first one and I think it's different.
0: Yeah,
1: it's like different. It's a different story, but a part of me is like, is it good because people?
0: I mean, can I just like, say that everyone loves yes. it, but I didn't like it that much.
1: Oh, that's fair. I think it was good. Mm. I enjoyed it. I don't think it's the best. I don't think it's the best Magical Girl anime out there.
0: What is?
1: I think it's pretty okay.
0: What would you say is the best Magical Girl anime?
1: I don't think. I think that it's hard to really actually see because I think that in terms of ones that I enjoy the most is different from the one I enjoy the most, the one I think is the most compelling story and the one that I think is the magical anime of all time are very different things.
0: Right.
1: I was going to jump into the other magical girl anime that is a original works, which is Wonder Egg Priority. And I think that's one that really failed as original work because of the fact that I think they were really relying on, I don't think they had a storyline prepared before they were making the 12 to 13 episodes that it was.
0: There was only,
1: it was everyone.
0: There was only 12 to 13.
1: I think there's only, yeah, there's only 13.
0: Oh, I thought it was longer for some
1: reason. Right? Because it should have been. People think it's longer because it should have been. And this is where the writing actually failed, where I think they had such a cool story and premise. And instead of, I think it would have benefited from being a manga or something else akin to it because they had so much storytelling and world building they wanted to do. It could not truly fit in 12 to 13 episodes. Mm. If they got, and I don't think they would have been able to get like two seasons of it.
0: Right.
1: But, like, I think there were a lot of parts where I was like, wow, this is really good. And I thought it was really well developed. But then as you got closer and closer to the end, you're like, wait, how are they going to wrap this up in two episodes? And then you watch the second last episode, you're like, how are they going to wrap this up in one episode? And then you watch the last episode, you're like, oh, they didn't wrap it up. And then you just get so disappointed. And I think that this is like an anime that really failed because it had so much hype. It did really well until the very end. It was the worst thing ever. But it was beautiful. It was really beautiful to watch. I think the storyline itself was also kind of iffy at the end. You were just like, oh, I kind of see it, but I didn't want to see that.
0: Mm,
1: I feel like I'm just jumping back and forth between animes that were really good and really bad because I just remembered Death Parade. It is original, and it's so very good. I think
0: it's amazing.
1: That it's a Death Parade is about, I don't know if they ever have a parade in there. But maybe parade is the fact that you just have dead people coming in all the time.
0: I think everyone should go into Death Parade just watching the opening first.
1: It's so fun.
0: And not knowing anything about it.
1: The opening explains a lot.
0: Does it?
1: I don't think it does, but I think that it, you know, I think death should be fun. And I think they really make it fun in the opening.
0: Yeah, I feel like because I went into it just watching the, like, just knowing the opening and the song, which is great. Mm-hmm. And then I watched the anime. And I'm not going to say anything because, like, if people listening to this decide to watch it, I just want them to go into it blind.
1: Yeah. It's good. It's just really good. I think it was probably my favorite anime of that year. It was, like, wow, 2015. Yeah. There were other things that were original that was also around that season, like around that time where Terror in Residence came out a little bit before that. Maybe you were too. I think that one's also just, it fit very well. It had a complete storyline. And I think that it's very enjoyable to just see kids causing war crimes.
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1: Man, it is such a shame with the original works, because I feel like this is something we talked about in our last episode with the whole live action, you know, right, like the adaptation to live actions, mm-hmm, where I think that the steps from manga to anime isn't as big of a jump from anime to live action.
0: Mm-hmm.
1: But I still feel like you're missing out on so many, like, I just feel that original works will generally always feel so much better than an adaptation. Just because of how, again, it's just created for the medium. So then they can, like, plan gags and do things that you could never see anywhere else, where a lot of, like, adaptations, a lot of the manga stuff doesn't really translate well into an anime. This is, like, something I really felt whenever I see a screen cap of Witch Hat Atelier. I don't know if you're watching that this last season or not.
0: I wasn't watching it. I haven't read it since I came home. Because I read up until the test in the cave, and I stopped there because I haven't really had time to read manga while I've been home. Actually, no, I have had a lot of time. I've just not gotten to it.
1: That's fair. Yeah. You know, I too have not been reading. I've been reading, but not manga. I've been reading a lot of things that isn't manga. But also, you know, I was thinking about a failure of a manga to anime adaptation, which is Blue Lock, because I feel like that's just timely with what's going on in the world right now.
0: Will you consider it a failure, though?
1: I just think the anime is really bad.
0: People love the anime.
1: They do? They love the Blue Lock anime?
0: Yeah.
1: Really?
0: I mean, I don't. I hate it. But people love it, yeah.
1: Why?
0: Especially, like,
1: I'm so sorry.
0: I don't know,
1: I'm so sorry for people who like it, but
0: it's a boy anime.
1: Why?
0: You know what I mean? It's a boy anime. You know, they like football or soccer, and they just, you know, they just, like, I don't know, like, especially with the World Cup going on right now, like, Japan, they were doing pretty well. And every time Japan does well in an international tournament, they always just call it, oh my God, guys, it's Project Blue Lock. And I'm like, shut up. You know what I mean?
1: You know, I completely forgot that that's the whole plot of Blue Lock.
0: Right?
1: I forgot that was the whole plot of Blue Lock.
0: We get it, but not everything, just because you're Japanese doesn't mean it's Blue Lock. There are also so much way better, like, there's another way better football manga / anime out there called Aoashi. Just read that, because it's actually about football. Blue Lock isn't about football. Blue Lock is like the least football piece of media that I've ever seen. I feel like Shaolin Soccer is more football than Blue Lock is.
1: This feels true to me. This feels true.
0: Right?
1: Yeah.
0: But anyway,
1: but
0: you wanted
1: showdown.
0: It's like an
1: anime or TV show. From,
0: I've seen Shaolin Showdown. It's the one with the kid.
1: Yeah. Huh.
0: It's the one with the bald kid. The guy with the cowboy hat.
1: He does have a cowboy. Is it because he's American?
0: He's American. He's blonde and he has a cowboy hat. And his hair covers his eyes.
1: You know, that's how you know someone is American, when they have blonde hair and a cowboy hat.
0: Exactly. But anyway,
1: that's exactly how you tell.
0: Back to the main like topic of the episode. You mentioned go ahead.
1: I think I was kind of hinting at it all throughout. Or we not hinting at it, but I was like, we should talk about this later. Because something I had, like, a love for animes where they are based on a manga or a novel, but because of how it's adapted, it's so different from the source material that I kind of consider it to be its own original work, which is where Neon Genesis lives. Because it did have a manga. The manga did come out first, and then they made the anime afterwards. But, like, they were making the anime about the same time they were also making the manga.
0: But you were doing
1: so then these two things have complete. I didn't read both of them. I don't remember. I just know that the manga was, like, started off in 1994, and it was, like, being published. Released in 1994, and then they made the anime the year after. Mm-hmm. And I don't know how connected the two of them actually are, but it feels so independent from the manga, because I read the manga, I watched the anime, and I watched the movie, and all three of them are really different in its plot. So it feels like an original work of its own, even if it is technically based on a manga.
0: Yeah.
1: Another thing that a lot of people have a lot of opinions about, actually, is Full Metal Alchemist, because technically that has two versions. It has Full Metal Alchemist, and they have Full Metal Alchemist Brotherhood.
0: Right.
1: And Brotherhood is the one that follows the manga entirely, and it's completely true to it. But for Full Metal Alchemist, they started off following the manga, and then they ran out of material to work with, so then they kind of started spinning off their own works, and they started spinning off their own story. And I watched that first, because it was like, it came out by the time.
0: Yeah.
1: Yeah, it came out first. And it was like, I was watching it when it first initially came out. So I have such a big soft spot for it in my heart. And then whenever someone says, hey, May, which one should I watch? I say that one, even though I feel like objectively people consider Brotherhood to be better. But I just love the original, OG more. OG, it lives in that little, like, Schrodinger's box of being the OG, but also not really. Because technically, I think it finished, the anime finished before the manga was finished.
0: Really?
1: I think that original anime finished before the manga did.
0: Oh, the original. Oh, okay. You're not talking about Brotherhood.
1: Yeah.
0: Right. Yeah, okay. Gotcha.
1: No. I think the original manga finished, the original Full Metal Alchemist finished before the manga did. So it feels like the OG, but it's also not the OG at the same time. Did you ever watch it?
0: The OG?
1: Either.
0: I finished Brotherhood, but I never watched the OG, no.
1: I think that this was particularly very common as well in the past, because you would get manga that are, like, really long and ongoing, and they would adapt it before the manga's even finished. And another anime that had that same case scenario is another one of my all-time favorites, Soul Eater.
0: Right, yes. You've told me about this.
1: Yes, I do think the manga was better in some ways, but the anime, I watched it, I was like, wow, what a good anime. It was so fun, so fresh, so breezy. Would you not say it's breezy?
0: I would say it's
1: pretty breezy. From the two episodes you watched.
0: No, technically three. We watched X-Calibur one.
1: Oh, I thought we just watched the two Excalibur ones.
0: No, we watched the first two episodes. No, we watched the first three episodes, actually.
1: So we watched four episodes.
0: Five episodes. Four.
1: But Excalibur's so good. So funny.
0: He's awesome.
1: What an amazing
0: story. And he's voiced by Troy Baker. He's amazing. My favorite guy.
1: Is he actually your favorite guy?
0: He's my favorite, like, voice actor.
1: What else is Troy Baker a voice
0: Troy
1: actor?
0: Troy Baker in? Is, he's Kanji from Persona 4 Golden.
1: Who's Kanji?
0: Kanji, the blonde kid.
1: Ah, the bisexual blonde kid.
0: Yeah, he's the one who goes, Senpai!
1: Senpai!
0: Senpai! Who else is Troy
1: Senpai.
0: Baker?
1: Senpai!
0: Troy Baker is everyone, man. Troy Baker is, he's in everything. He's in so many, like, he's mainly, like, a game voice actor. Like, he's known for, like, his game characters. He plays Joel in The Last of Us.
1: Okay.
0: He plays, God, he's in so, he's Booker DeWitt in Bioshock Infinite. He's Jake Mueller from Resident Evil 6. He's the Joker in Batman Arkham Origins. He's Pagan Min in Far Cry 4. He's...
1: Good for him. I'm glad.
0: Yeah.
1: Personally, anyway. My favorite anime voice actor is... I'm forgetting the name. Bryan Cranston. My favorite anime voice actor is Bryan Cranston.
0: Good choice.
1: I think it's a very good choice.
0: We love Bryan Cranston. Everyone loves
1: We all love Bryan Cranston. I've never seen Breaking Bad, but I love Bryan
0: Cranston. You should watch Breaking Bad.
1: No, it's scary.
0: You should watch Malcolm in the Middle.
1: Sometimes. That I did watch.
0: Okay.
1: But like...
0: Have you seen the new one?
1: Through YouTube Shorts.
0: Oh, okay. Yeah, fair enough. Fair enough.
1: I see it through YouTube Shorts and Instagram Reels sometimes.
0: No, you know.
1: And I think, wow, I should really watch it.
0: Do you also get Young Sheldon?
1: No.
0: Oh. That's one of the ones that everyone gets. It's Young Sheldon, Malcolm in the Middle. It's all those shows. But yeah, anyway, back to the main topic.
1: Yeah.
0: Oh, wait, no, sorry. You were going to say something.
1: No, it's okay. I was going to skip past that anyway. Because the other thing that I really... There's just a lot of things that live in that limbo of being almost an original work, but not quite really.
0: Mm-hmm.
1: Another one is Violet Evergarden.
0: Ah, is that original?
1: It's not, because it's based on a novel that was written. It was like based on a web novel that was written. And then it got adapted, where the whole premise of it was that I think Kyo Anime, I forget which studio made it. Violet Evergarden. I think it was Kyo Anime, right?
0: Yes.
1: Yeah. So Kyo Anime had a contest being like, okay, put in your submissions for novels and we'll animate whichever one is the best.
0: Right, okay.
1: So when someone wrote Violet Evergarden, they read it, they're like, holy shit, this is so good. And then they adapted
0: it. I feel like that counts as original though, because it wasn't based off like a proper like source material.
1: But the novel was written as a proper source material that was like published and stuff before it was animated.
0: Oh, okay. Got it.
1: I think that's what I mean when I see, I feel like there's a lot of works that live in that limbo of being almost original, but not quite. I could also be getting some parts of the story wrong as well. But Violet Evergarden, then I did read the novel just because I was curious, and the novel is also very different from the anime. So it feels original in its own way because of that as well.
0: I get it.
1: At limbo area.
0: Yeah.
1: And then you also hinted at the, you talked about this one too, of why I would want to talk about original animes.
0: Yes.
1: But Revolutionary Girl anime, Revolutionary Girl Utena, is one of the best magical girl animes of all time. It's so good. It's on YouTube. I'll say this every time I mention it. It's on YouTube for free.
0: I love
1: all
0: how,
1: 40
0: like,
1: episodes.
0: Both of us have
1: all 39 like episodes.
0: Both of us have that one anime that we always have to mention in every episode. For me, it's One Piece, and for you, it's Revolutionary Girl.
1: Do you want to do a little One Piece shout out right now?
0: I already did it earlier in the episode.
1: We did?
0: Yeah.
1: About what?
0: What was it? Oh, no, we were talking about like your problem with Demon Slayer and how you didn't want to like watch more.
1: Oh, yeah, One Piece.
0: So I got my One Piece mention. And you got your Utena mention.
1: I think my Utena mention is so relevant here, though, because it has a manga.
0: It has
1: a manga that came out before, and the manga is somehow worse yet better.
0: Does the anime not follow the manga at all?
1: It follows it in some ways, but also not at all in other ways. Because the there's some like key aspects. Like, for example, my favorite lesbian is no longer lesbian in the manga.
0: That's unfortunate.
1: I think that's my favorite. I think it's so funny because the one character who's a lesbian and, well, no, there are many characters who are hinted to be lesbians in the show, but there's one character who's like explicitly stated to be, well, she doesn't say I'm a lesbian, but like it's very, very obvious that she's a lesbian, but if you interpret it any other way, you're kind of insane. But when they were doing the English dubbing for it, every other English dubber and voice actor who was working on it didn't realize she was a lesbian, like explicitly. They were like, oh yeah, it's pretty heavily implied. And then they watched it, they were like, oh, she actually is a lesbian. And then she was like, her voice actor was the only person who knew that she was actually a lesbian. But Evolution Go Eterna is so good. It's basically an original's work, even though it has a whole manga. And it does such a good job as an anime too, because it's like, it's not limited to the 12 episodes thing like most of them are. It has 39 episodes, but a lot of it that's really good could only exist because it's an anime. Like,
0: true,
1: because the music of its insane rock opera only goes as hard as it does for the battle scenes because of the rock opera, and you can't have that unless you're in an anime.
0: That's fair.
1: I think Revolution Girl Eterna is really good.
0: I mean, I enjoyed it from the two episodes that you showed me.
1: Yes, I feel like that's the thing where I show everyone like two episodes in the hopes that it gets them going to watch the rest of them. Because even if I say I would watch the whole thing with you, realistically, I don't have enough time in the world to actually do this with every single person I promised this to. And I promised it to like at least 5 people so far, which is a shame.
0: Such is life. Anyway.
1: Such is life.
0: I think that's it for this week's episode.
1: Yeah. I hope that you guys...
0: Did you have fun? I think I had
1: fun. I hope everyone watches more original works and shows more love for original works. I hope everyone sees the beauty of original works and is more willing to give them a chance. Because sometimes you'll be looking through the list of animes for the current season and you'll be like, I've never recognized that one before. But there's a lot of other good stuff that I do recognize, so I'll watch that instead. Give that one that you don't recognize a chance. Sometimes it'll be really good. Yep. Like Zenshu.
0: Anyway, it was a great episode. I had a lot of fun with this one. I feel like we had a lot of really good discussions for this one. And like considering that
1: I also think that there was a lot of surprise moments from your end being like, oh my god, I didn't realize that was original.
0: Yeah. I think like the fact that this episode, like, they didn't really have like a proper structure, like, made it more fun. I'm not gonna lie.
1: I think so. Because we learn things together as a family.
0: As a family. And you know who else has a family? Yeah. Caillou. We'll see you guys next week. I mean, he has a dad.
1: Bye.
0: He has a dad in the show. Who's always like...
1: One day we should have a live reaction about watching Caillou. We should just have a live reaction where we react to Caillou.
0: Just like a live stream where we just watch Caillou clips on YouTube.
1: No, we just watch a full episode of Caillou. We just record an episode where we watch Caillou and you just hear audio from Caillou, but you also just hear us commenting over it.
0: That would be great.
1: I think we can do it for April Fool's.
0: That would be fun. That would be really fun. Anyway, we'll see you guys next week.
1: Bye. See you next time on Caillou.
0: See you next time.
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1: Yes Boy.
4: Hey, welcome to Yes Boy. My name is Derek, and I am here with Friendly, the Newfoundland dog, and three others that we will introduce in a moment. But we are featuring here today Global Drums. Yes, percussion. Let's go. They play Newfoundland music. They play all kinds of music from all over the world, and we are going to have so much fun with them today. Got them in the booth here with us. Awesome stories, too. We're going to learn later on how they went from really humble beginnings to become the largest ensemble group in all of Canada and winning Best in the World awards in international percussion. Like, wow, we will get at that later today. But before we do that, we're going to get your feet wet with a little bit of sampling of Global Drums music here, just about a 30-second little clip, and then we will meet some of the leads of Global Drums right here on Yes Boy with Friendly. Global Drums, Yes Boy.

0: awesome. Let's meet Global Drums.
1: Welcome to Yes Boy. This is Derek, and I am just so pumped and stoked today because we have something extra special. Global Drums. Global Drums. Global Drums are here on Yes Boy. And so we are just so delighted to have that. And we have Friendly in the room with us as well. And we have three guests with me here today, plus Friendly. Adam Mason, the lead of Global Drums.
2: Hello.
1: And Jessica White, the
3: vice president,
1: the outgoing president and now vice president, and Taylin Graham. And your title?
4: Very involved community member.
1: Awesome. Awesome. And so Global Drums is, as you might imagine, percussion.
2: Yeah.
1: Let's talk percussion, right? And so, and Friendly is just going to be down here as well. We'll talk a bit about Friendly later on. But maybe I'll just start with you, Adam, because I believe you're the founder of Global Drums. Is that right?
2: Yes,
1: you found it.
2: I found it.
1: There it is. It's Global Drums.
3: Where was it?
2: When it was newly found.
1: And the link to Global Drums and Newfoundlandic Wars is that this music is worldwide. It is global. And it is just as applicable to Newfoundland as anywhere else, but you brought your ugly stick.
2: I did.
1: We're going to have you play that a little later.
2: Oh,
3: yes.
1: You don't know that, but that's what's going to happen.
2: Excellent.
1: Global Drums. So yeah, so maybe Adam, you can just introduce Global Drums. What is Global Drums?
2: Why, sure. growing up, I had

0: a university nearby, West Virginia University, and that percussion director was one of the original people from the U.S. to go around the world and collect instruments and come back and teach them to the students, not just do research and write papers about things, but to actually play it. So I grew up with this music from around the world. And so when I moved to Canada with my wife, Trudy, they had us up here to join the music faculty.
1: Wow.
0: One of the first things I did was brought up a lot of my instruments from around the world and got a group started up. And now we play percussion music on traditional, authentic instruments like steel drums from Trinidad and a lot of African drumming from different regions of Africa, Japanese taiko, and traditional Chinese drumming, Polynesian drumming, samba drumming from Brazil, and the list just keeps growing as we discover more and more music.
1: Yeah, wow, that is so awesome. And I mean, I've gone to some of the Global Drums concerts, and they are just so amazing. And we will feature some of these concerts, live performances here today. And so now, Jessica, you're the vice president.
2: Mm-hmm.
1: What's been your role? How long have you been in Global Drums?
2: I was a mathematics major at the time when I started, but I've been playing music for a really long time. Grew up with my grandma being a piano teacher. Didn't really get the opportunity to experience drumming from around the world, though, until I got to the University of Lethbridge and found Global Drums.
1: Right on.
2: It was funny because I actually was trying to get into wind orchestra. Nobody told me that I needed to audition, and then they were like, oh, Global Drums, you don't have to audition for that. I was like, nice.
1: Wow. That is so cool. Yeah.
2: Then I got there and it was just this big family. Everybody like just loves each other and everybody loves music. And you don't have to know anything about music to be a part of Global Drums. And that's something that I really liked about it because music is for everyone, you know? So
1: that's so awesome. And so now, Taylin, you came at this from a community member standpoint, right?
3: Yeah, I joined, I also had a musical upbringing, but I was a flute player and I played like saxophone and jazz band and had a very musical family. And so I did a, naturally did a media degree instead.
1: Okay, right, naturally.
3: but I did play in the wind orchestra for my first 3 years as a, just to keep playing and as a hobby. And I was lucky that here you don't have to be a music major to play.
1: Right.
3: So being able to play was nice. In my final year, I never liked that process of auditioning because I've always just played in ensembles.
1: Right.
3: And there were, let's just say, too many flute majors in that last year that I didn't really want to go through all of the stress of auditioning. And I had just gone to a Global Drums concert and somehow got wind of it. So I joined in my last year.
1: Pun intended, right?
3: Yeah. Puns with me, always
1: intended. Yeah, me too.
3: But I joined in my last year of university, I guess, and I just never left. So now I've been, just life has happened, and it's been really cool to have Global Drums as a constant, but it's always changing part of my life. But it's a group that is more than more than the sum of its parts. It's really this isn't just a thing that happens because Adam shows up and teaches us music. It's really a group effort and collaborative effort, and that changes over the years as the members of the group change, right? People come and go through schooling and through life, and everybody brings something interesting and different. I've been around long enough to see the different ways that it has been, and they're all really cool in their own ways.
1: Oh, yeah. And I mean, I've seen it really as a community member, really, and just the concerts are amazing. Just the energy and the music, it's just awesome. You know, I find it inspiring, uplifting. It's amazing. Such a treat to have the three of you here today. And we're actually recording here on the campus of the University of Lethbridge. And if you hear music in the background, we're sort of what, in the...
2: The timpani room, a practice room for percussion majors at the U of L.
1: Right. And then there's something nearby where they're playing music, which you may hear in the background.
2: Yeah, there's piano and singers practice rooms upstairs. So we have a piano major up there practicing some of their pieces right now. And then some stuff in the theater down the hall.
1: That's perfect. A little bit of background music to set the and I think Friendly's happy about that too. She's kind of resting her snout on my foot here, you know. All right, well, let's get in and listen to some global drums music. What's the first piece?
0: Well, let's listen to a little bit of Carpe Diem that features the Global Drums Steel Band.
1: Awesome. Right here on Yes Bye.
2: Yes Bye.
4: Yes Bye.
1: And right here on Yes Bye.

0: Okay, wow. Global drums here on Yes Why. That was just awesome.
1: Carpe diem. And now let's go straight into samba music. Let's head out to Brazil. We've got like a little quick sampling here for you. This is Global Drums with Samba Bateria right here on Yes Why.

0: Welcome back to Yes Boy. We've just come back from Brazil. Gotta like it on that same Atlantic Ocean, just a little bit further south from Newfoundland and Labrador. That was Global Drums with samba music. So, Global Drums, what exactly did we just hear?
1: That was our samba bateria.
2: Wow.
1: So the drumming that accompanies these giant parades that happened in the Samba Drome in Rio de Janeiro for Carnival. So that was some Rio style samba drumming.
2: Cool. Yeah. And I've been to Rio de Janeiro and other parts of Brazil. The energy and the culture is amazing. Oh, and music is such a passionate part of that part of the world. Like, wow. Yeah. And then before that, we heard, I believe, Carpe Diem. Is that right?
3: Yes.
1: Yeah. That arrangement is actually an original composition by our good friend Tracy Thornton, who is a solo pan artist out of South Carolina, North Carolina, sorry. South Carolina. Whoops.
2: Mix up your Carolinas.
1: I know, and I'm from West Virginia. I should know better.
3: Almost bad as New Brunswick and Newfoundland.
1: Yeah.
2: That's not a thing.
1: And Tracy travels with us everywhere we go. One of my favorite things about Global Drums is we go to the places to learn from the masters.
2: Right.
1: So we take our Polynesian ensemble to study with a master drummer in Hawaii.
2: So these are students in Global Drums.
1: Yes.
2: Right? How many students would go on a trip like that?
1: Oh, usually 15 to 25.
2: Wow.
1: And gosh, we've gone to Hawaii half dozen times.
2: Wow.
1: And we've gone to Japan, toured Japan to learn Japanese drumming, and been to China several times with groups, and Hong Kong a few times. And Joe Porter and I went to Rio to study the drumming down there, and just had an amazing experience.
2: Yeah.
1: And like you say, that the music just permeates the culture, such an important part of everyday life, and we try to bring that back. We try to bring that here.
2: Yeah.
1: So it's for everybody, just like it is in those cultures. Yeah. It's not just once you've become highly trained, now you can join our group. No, we want all walks of life to come and be a part of the family.
2: Yeah. You don't have to know anything. You can just join. And the people, I mean, I've been amazed at the wonderful people in Global Drums. They're just so cool and talented, off the charts, like what you teach them and what they learn, and including these travels, like for Jessica and Taylin. Have you gone on trips with Global Drums?
3: We're planning to possibly go to New Orleans next year, so that'll be exciting.
2: That'll
3: I'm excited to do that.
2: Yeah. How about you, Taylin?
4: Yeah, I've been on a few trips. I think I've been to Hawaii twice, and I was on the trip where we went to China and then Hong Kong, and one trip there. And then we've done like smaller things like around southern Alberta and up to like Edmonton and Calgary, lots of local performances as well. And I think those count as well for
2: other parts of Canada as well.
4: I don't think we personally haven't traveled that far.
2: Yeah. Well, you're traveling on Yes Boy today because our show is syndicated to a number of stations throughout Canada. Well, that's interesting. Different parts of Alberta and then Hawaii, Asia, South America, Europe, you know, like, wow. And if you think about it, for someone, a young student, to go on a trip like that is just life-changing, really, you know. So, I mean, not just the music, just the experience, the culture, the language. And that's what Global Drums brings, of course, right?
1: Exactly.
3: Yes, absolutely.
2: That is so cool. I read on one of your pages that Global Drums is Canada's largest percussion ensemble, and it plays music from around the world. So how did you get that status?
1: Difficult to tell. Hard to
2: put my finger on.
1: The percussion professor that was prior to me here at University of Lethbridge used to always tell me, oh, you can't do that kind of stuff in Lethbridge. They'd run you right out of town. And I always just held my tongue because I knew better. Yep. Once you start playing this music, there's just no stopping it. And that's exactly what happened. It quickly grew, and when I first unpacked the instruments, you know, we had just a 5-person group, and it wasn't even an official class or anything. It was just something we did. And it quickly grew to like between 40 and 50. And I really like what Tay Lynn said about the different people have brought different qualities and different modes of being. And to circle back to the question, is one of the things that I really try to make central is give the students and the members ownership. And by them contributing all the amazing ideas that they bring, and by them doing the work to grow our collection of instruments, they have earned every step of progress this group has ever made. Nothing was handed to them on a silver spoon, so to speak. So we built up everything and we did it together. And everybody has ownership in it. And that makes a huge difference. But it also brings in so many amazing ideas and such great energy. So I just love it. Tay Lynn really summed it up nicely.
2: So you just kind of really meager, humble beginnings. A group just with an interest and a common passion. And it just kind of grew and gained more traction. And all of a sudden, you're traveling with the group. And before you know it, without even really trying. Because I don't think you said, someday we want to be the largest drumming ensemble in Canada. No, it was never even... I bet you you found out about that after the fact, probably for the first time. And that's amazing. And I think that's really coming at it from, you know, the right way, the honest way, really.
1: A few years back, we were recognized by the International Percussive Arts Society, which is the largest group of professionals and students and industry people in the world. We were recognized as the outstanding chapter in the world. And I was backstage, Joe Porter and I were backstage, and I was about to accept this award, and I was one of the industry guys from Remo Percussion, Remo Drumheads and all that, asked me, how did you build this from nothing? How did you grow this? And, and the answer that I gave him was kind of what we've been talking about here, but he summed it up as, then you just followed your path of bliss.
2: That
1: was it. It wasn't like this grand master plan. We followed the path of bliss.
2: That's so cool.
1: It made me even more thankful to be a part of this when he kind of put that great way to describe it. And I felt so lucky to be a part of it.
2: And I think it's a really important point for anyone with a goal, be it a business you're starting or a degree you're beginning or career path, whatever, that if you have your motivation set properly and rooted in the foundational things, not like, I want to make a lot of money. Like, you didn't start by saying, we want to be the best in the world. It turned out that you were and are with the awards like that. Well, I mean, I'm just stating the fact. That's not an opinion. That's a fact, because you just mentioned that recognition from the largest international percussion society in the world, and Global Drums was recognized as the best in the world. Like, wow. And yet, you know, you never had that as a goal or to be the largest percussion group in Canada, anything like that. And you're doing it for the right reasons. And I see that still today, even though the Global Drums has grown so much and done so much and provided so much, it's still about that student who hasn't done any music or community member and wants to learn a bit more and involve themselves with music. And Global Drums welcomes them. And that is so cool. And that is just what it's all about, you know. And that's why Global Drums will always be successful.
1: Yes, that's my dream now, is for it to carry on much bigger and better after I'm gone. And in the hands of people like Taylin and Jessica, I have 100% confidence in that. Yep.
0: A lot of leadership throughout Global Drums, because I've gone to some of these concerts and I like to chat afterwards. You and I have often talked after concerts, and
1: yes,
0: I'm always just overwhelmed with just amazement.
4: Same.
0: All right, boys, we're just about at the halfway point here of the Global Drums Yes Boy Special Part 1, and they're cooking up something pretty special for us next here, but first let's just listen to them do a little bit of warm-up, little Global Drums musical ditty. Let's go.
5: Part, he added hits in the first in the A part, and the second part I think he did like bop bop bop.

0: Welcome back to Yes Why. We are just having a blast here with Global Drums. And so we have Adam Mason and Jessica and Taylin, and they have improvised Newfoundland percussion. Is that what I should call it?
1: Absolutely. We've never played this together, played it before, but we've got our, well, you tell us the instruments.
0: Well, we've got an ugly stick, and that's all I know of the, I mean, there's, and the rest are drums, but I mean, there's way more. What kind of drums are you folks going to play?
2: So these are steel drums.
0: Okay.
2: So traditionally from Trinidad and Tobago.
0: Right.
2: And we are not going to be playing a traditional Trinidad piece. So I'm playing the tenor steel drum, which is the highest instrument.
0: Okay.
2: So it would play like lots of like melodies.
0: Play a couple of notes so they hear what that sounds like. Okay, tenor steel drum. And then so Jessica, you're on the...
3: The double seconds is what I know them by, but...
1: Those are the double seconds?
3: Just the double seconds.
0: And right. So just play us a couple of notes on that one. And I'm going to be on the... bass. Trying not to wreck it, but I may do that, but I'll see. I'm just going to totally improvise that. Okay, and what song is this going to be?
2: So this is called Muscles in the Corner.
0: Right on.
2: Yeah.
0: By Global Drums.
1: By Taylin?
2: Nope. It's just a traditional tune.
0: Right on. But played
2: in the way that we do, which is whatever instruments we've got,
0: right,
2: we'll
0: on.
2: Put them together.
0: Totally improvised. Okay, well, let's go and add them on the ugly stick. That is so awesome. And Friendly, I wonder if Friendly might do it a room. If she does, that would be epic. We'll see.
2: All right.
0: All right, let's go. Global Drums, right here on Yes Boy.
2: One, two, three.

0: I feel like I'm sort of part of that because I did okay with the bass, I think, or is that?
1: It sounded great.
2: You're now welcome to Global Drums.
0: I'm a community member of Global Drums and Friendly. Right on. Thank you so much. That was awesome.
2: And wow. What I sometimes like to do when I'm practicing is playing the Irish Washerwoman in every key.
3: Ooh.
0: Wow.
1: Let's hear a little bit of

0: Nice.
1: Wow, just like right out of the blue, you just sort of did that. You know, like none of this was practice. That's so awesome. Wow. Cool. Well, Global Drums, this is now officially a Newfoundland music show. Okay, today.
2: There's awesome.
1: There's no question about that.
3: Thank you so much. Ranch and Roar?
1: Yes,
3: my great
1: do that.
3: TV?
1: Yeah.
2: Ooh.
1: Do you play that?
3: I can play it quick.
1: Yes, go for it.
0: Totally.
1: Let's go. We're not done yet.
3: I'll put this in like the same-ish spot. Mm-hmm.

0: Yes.
1: So I have a whole pan arrangement for it.
2: Wow.
1: Like that's all it is. I've been starting to put together little things like that.
2: Oh my gosh.
1: Because we can, like, adding things like new gig tunes and things that are easy and fun and accessible for lots of people that are different styles.
0: Great Big Sea is one of my favorite all-time groups. So
1: yeah.
0: We've got to do...
1: I also have been working on Heave Away.
2: Oh, yeah.
1: It sounds really good on pan.
0: Oh, it's good. We gotta do it on the big concert.
3: Do you want to play another verse of that one you just did?
1: Engine Roar?
3: Yeah. Play a verse, because I got a different instrument that I'm going to play.
4: So I'm going to play bass friendly, and we'll see if you can hear it.
1: Absolutely.
2: Yes.

0: That was Global Drums playing Newfoundland music. Gotta love it. And with Friendly.
1: Featuring Friendly.
2: Friendly, the thumping dog.
3: Derek on Friendly.
2: That'll be my musical credit.
1: The actual true Newfoundlander.
3: Yes.
2: Yes.
3: That was awesome.
2: Thank you.
3: All right. And in recognition of the three of you and your Newfoundland musical talents, I have some Yes By Newfoundland merch.
4: No way.
3: For each of you. So first we have, and you can choose, but we have socks from Aunt Phyllis. Bishop's Falls, two pairs of socks.
5: No.
3: Okay.
2: This
3: is Who Knitcha. This is actually knit in Newfoundland by Aunt Phyllis. And a Newfoundland hat with I just clipped the sticker. Brand new hat that was bought in Newfoundland. And I always like people to choose, like if you prefer, like, oh, I was really wanting to have the hat, then just speak up. Who wants the hat and who wants the socks?
4: Socks.
3: Okay, so Taylin, and you get to pick.
1: I'll take these socks.
3: The gray socks? Okay, so back Jessica.
4: I think Adam gets to choose.
5: No,
4: me.
5: Jessica, you choose what you'd like.
4: Oh, yes. I want Friendly to have the hat. I'll take the hat.
3: Perfect. Okay, it's yours.
4: Thank you.
2: Oh, and good. I really wanted
3: you
2: the socks.
3: You wanted the socks. It worked out. I knew it would, right?
4: Fantastic.
2: And blue is a color I can actually see.
3: There you go.
5: It is blue, right?
3: It is. Okay. And Taylin has the socks on already. Friendly is just going to nestle right into your foot. Friendly does like to sit on people's feet, so there.
1: That's her favorite place to sit.
3: It is. Yeah, absolutely.
2: Thank you so much, Derek.
3: Thank you. Well, I'm just so grateful for all of us being here today to do this and improvising, you know, Newfoundland music. Like, wow. Yes, boys.
5: Yes, vibe.
3: Yeah. Let's all give in unison our best yes boy. One, two, three.
6: Yes boy!
3: Woo! Awesome. Thank you so much.
2: Yes.
3: Okay. So, one of the things that we do on the Yes Boy show is a little feature we call Rough Patches and Catastrophe. So this is where I'm now going to put each of you on the spot for some funny and crazy cat and or dog and or any kind of animal story. Who should I start with?
5: Taylin, no doubt, has the best stories. So should we finish with her? We should finish with the best ones, probably.
1: I've got a couple cats, but I'm like trying to think of like what are the big stories.
3: The name of the feature is Catastrophe.
1: Yeah.
3: So something like they've gotten into something or they've wrecked something.
1: I do have one.
3: Okay, there, let's go.
1: There we go.
0: Okay, awesome. It's going to be a catastrophe. Let's go. It's time for
7: catastrophes.
3: Yes, yes.
7: Catastrophe. That's why.
3: Stray cat falling block.
8: I've got nine lives. I'd like to give you one.
3: So what is your catastrophe?
1: So I have two cats. And they are named Lady and Ralphie, and they are wonderful, and I mean they're cats, but I've had them since they were 6 months old. They are 12 and a half now, so they've been through a lot with me, but there was one day that I had some friends over, and we had a campfire, and as friends who all own cats do, you tend to just sit around the campfire telling stories of your cats, and they will tell stories of theirs. One of my friends came out of the house and was like, "Hey, you better come see this." I'm like, "Oh no, did I jinx it? What happened?" And I went inside, and my one cat, Ralphie, somebody had left catnip on the counter, and she'd gotten into the container, and it was spread all across the kitchen. She was just laying in a puddle. She's a black cat, so you can see all of the catnip in her, and she was the happiest cat in the world. But I was so scared going from walking outside into the house of what nightmare or am I about to come inside to a note? She is just high as a kite. It was so funny. But yeah, it was pretty funny.
3: It was a catastrophe.
0: All right. Awesome catastrophe there. Thank you so much, Taylin, for that. And that was Marilyn, by the way, just now, the official meower of Yes Boy. Thank you so much, Marilyn. Big shout out to Marilyn and Lenny and Francis. Those are some of Marilyn's cat friends. They talk. And I think we're going to actually have a part two for this show. So we'll do the rough patches on the next episode. So let's now move into more global drums music. So let's see. So far, I think we've been to Brazil, and I think Europe, and Newfoundland and Labrador. So where next? Adam, I think it's Africa, right? What are you bringing next? Global drums.
5: With the traditional music and dance that I teach from Africa, there's always a song or two in there that they have to sing. And lately we have an amazing gentleman named Leo Brooks, who, like me, spent some time in Africa learning. But he came back, and in Ontario he had a professional group that they performed all year long, and so it's really great for all the things that Leo contributes to the group. With his experience in around Africa.
3: So you see some of the people come through your program go on and have careers and then become educators themselves, creating really the same kind of opportunities you created for them, which is really the longevity and the continuity of Global Drum.
5: Oh, yeah, nice. You know,
3: I think the legacy is assured, really, from the people that you've mentored.
5: That's great. Seeing as how old I am, that is so reassuring.
3: You're in your mid-30s now, right?
5: That's right.
3: There you go, mid-late 30s. Yeah. I'll give you that.
5: I was born in a leap year, so.
3: Oh, God.
5: 30 times 4.
3: Triple digits, wow. That is cool. It's so interesting. So now, what is our next Global Drums piece?
1: The Zimbabwe Marimba with the choir.
4: The Zimbabwe Marimba with the choir, because we were just talking about singers.
5: Oh, yeah, we were talking about singing.
4: Yeah.
3: Okay, so let's collaboration. Do that one then.
5: Yeah, you want to...
3: Who wants to intro that?
5: Jump in and talk about, hey, we do some singing.
3: Okay, so what's coming up next in Global Drums music, Oz?
5: Oh, they're pointing at
3: me. Everyone's pointing at each other.
5: This is like the Batman meme.
1: Spider-Man.
5: We've done some fun collaborations. That includes, we did a bunch of Ukrainian dance music while the Ukrainian dancers did all their jumping and twirling and spinning and stuff. But since you brought up, do we do anything with singers? We recently did a piece with our Zimbabwean marimba ensemble and combined forces with Southern Accord Ladies Choir. Since we brought up Leo, why don't we play Leo's intro?
1: Yeah, that'd be good.
5: To that.
0: Okay, so a quick show note here. This coming up next is Leo Brooks introducing the Zimbabwe marimba. And, I just love this song. It's got lovely singing, first of all, and an amazing tempo increase that I'm just going to include a little bit of commentary from when we previewed it in the booth, and then we'll play the actual piece from the live concert. Okay, here we go. Global Drums, Yes Boy, Marimba.
5: Does this one pick the tempo up at some point?
4: Sure does. By quite a bit.
3: It's getting there, yeah.
4: There'll be a marimba break shortly, and then Leo's going to push the tempo to basically double.

0: Yes, bye.
1: Bye.
0: Yes, bye.
2: There we go.
0: Getting fast.
2: Here we go.
3: Oh, okay. Yeah. All right, hell yeah.
2: Flamboyant.
0: Is it Shelby? I think it is. She's giving her.
1: Oh, Shelby.
0: Yeah.
2: All right, so that was fun. Gives you a little bit of a glimpse of the commentary from the Global Drum leads there. So let's now listen to the full piece. This is a live recording from Global Drums with the Southern Accord Chorus, Zimbabwe Marimba, Siyaku Dumisa, and with a nice introduction by Leo Brooks at the start, right here on Yes Boy.
4: What you just heard being played was an instrument called marimba. You guys probably are familiar enough with that. But marimbas are instruments that we kind of find in different forms all over the world. And so the next number that we're going to be doing for you guys involves marimbas that come from, traditionally from Zimbabwe. Now, it looks like this is just about set up, so I'm going to just tell you a little bit about what we're about to do here with these amazing instruments. The piece that we're going to be playing is called Siyaku Dumisa, and this is a praise song, kind of like a hymn, actually, in the Xhosa language, and I'm going to talk to you a little about who's going to help us with that. But before I mention anything else, I want to say that we are joined by an amazing group of women called the Southern Accord Chorus, and we kind of did a concert swap with these fine ladies. We played in a concert that they put on in October, and they are now returning the favor, and they're coming to join us for our concert today. So the Southern Accord Chorus is a division of the Sweet Adelaides, which are kind of a women's international barbershop quartet organization, and these ladies have been just an absolute delight to work with and to share this music with. So without further ado, I present to you the Global Drums Zimbabwean Marimba Ensemble featuring the Southern Accord Chorus.

0: Okay, wow, that was just amazing. Wow, lengthy standing ovation at the end there. Okay, so here's Jessica. She's going to tell us what actually just happened. But I think first she's going to tell us again about the super cool live Global Drums with Bamboo Guppies event coming up. Jessica, what are the details on Monster Mash?
1: And it is the Monster Mash Up.
2: I've been calling it the Monster Mash the whole time. Thank you.
1: Cool.
2: Okay.
1: You can see us.
2: Mm-hmm.
1: It's the Global Drums Bamboo Guppies Monster Mashup.
3: totally.
1: Yeah.
0: Okay, so Jessica, what did we just hear? I think you were going to do the sort of the welcome back thing, right?
1: Welcome back to Yes Buy.
2: Yes Buy.
1: Amazing.
2: Yes,
1: Buy. Alrighty, so what you just heard was Siyaka Dumisa, which is a Zimbabwe marimba piece that Global Drums paired up with the Southern Accord Chorus. Yes. And it's really cool how we made that connection because Lauren, who is a longtime member of Global Drums, and her brother, who used to be in Global Drums, and I believe was a percussion major as well.
2: Symphony.
1: And Lauren is in the Southern Accord Chorus. And so it was Lauren and Leo that came together to set this whole thing up. And this is what it turned into. And it was so much fun to do. I know that we played over close to the college with them for this piece as well. So that was a whole lot of fun to do. And we had Taylin on the bass pans for that. And she is a joy to watch, let me tell you. I know you guys can't see it, but she gives her. So you should come to our concert so you can see her do that live.
2: Absolutely. Wow. Thank you. That was a really cool piece. I enjoyed that. Yeah. So now, question. If people want to join Global Drums or check out what Global Drums have going on, how can they reach Global Drums? Like online or whatever, social media?
1: Well, if you're wanting to see one of our concerts, ules.ca/tickets is how you would see the concerts that we put on here at the University of Lethbridge.
2: Mm-hmm. And so for people listening in other parts of Canada, how can they connect with Global Drums and see what's going on?
3: So we do have, we have some social media, Instagram and Facebook. We post things about our upcoming concerts. You can see some kind of behind the scenes clips and is also a good way to reach out to us. We do gigs. We perform at events, weddings, corporate events. There's a local like run that we'll do. We'll play outdoors kind of before the run starts. People get kind of pumped up. We do lots of community things. So it is a way we can reach us is through social media.
4: Come see us on TikTok and Facebook. Yeah. And if you want to call me and book a party or book an event, call me at 403-892-DRUM.
2: There you go.
1: Whoa,
2: right on.
1: I never knew that. That's so cool.
2: Yeah. You need to have a word for 892. What is that? Is that like the drum or
4: the drum?
3: It's exactly. Like you're trying to say something reverse.
2: So I'm involved with an event next summer, and we've already booked you guys, so that's awesome. So we're looking forward to that. And you've also played with an event that I organized a few years ago, and that was amazing. That was one of my first introductions to Global Drums. Anyway, so that was just really well received. Yeah.
4: Excellent.
2: So, so then if a community member or someone wants to join Global Drums, should they phone you or email someone if they want to just become part of this? How would someone in the area or say, I want to move to Lethbridge to become part of this? How do they connect with you guys?
4: You can email me at adam.mason@uleth.ca.
2: Right on. M-A-S-O-N. Yeah.
4: And ULETH is ULETH, short for University of Lethbridge.
2: Right, that's it. Cool. And meanwhile, Four on the Floor is Friendly.
4: Yes.
2: Friendly is just our complete therapy dog here today, so she's having a lot of fun. Well, I want to thank the three of you so much from the bottom of my Yes Buy heart to each of you for coming today and doing this amazing episode with us and all that you do for the community and for the world in showcasing this amazing music. It's just so awesome. And what a bright light. You inspire us all. Thank you so much.
3: Thanks for having us.
4: Thank you for the kind words.
2: Oh, yeah. Yeah.
4: Really appreciate it. Derek, it was our pleasure.
2: Thank you so much. Thank you so much. And Friendly is grateful right here on Yes Boy.
4: Yes Boy.
2: Yes Boy. Yes, Boy.
4: Bye, Friendly.
0: All right. Thanks again so much to Global Drums, Adam Mason, Jessica, and Taylin here today, and everyone in Global Drums, and, of course, Friendly. Yeah, just amazing. So to take us out here today, we're right at the end, just a couple of more minutes. So we've got one final bonus piece from Global Drums. Next, we have the William Tell Overture, Steel Pans, Global Drums. Yes, Boy.

0: Yes, boy. Is what
1: yes,
0: I say
1: boy.
0: That. Yeah. Let's all give our best yes, boy.
2: Yes, boy.
3: Woo!
4: Yes.
2: So I'm playing the tenor steel drum.
0: Okay. And then so Jessica.
2: The double seconds is.
0: And I'm going to be on the. Bass.
3: Push the tempo to basically double. Yes, bye. Yes, bye.
5: Yes, bye.
0: Yes, bye.
3: Yes, bye.
0: Amazing.
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And I would love for you to know that CHMR happens to be Newfoundland's one and only alternative music station.